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9: Also holds shares in the company which runs it through a family trust. From Washington, Thomas Morgan reports.
10: The president has close ties with UFC leaders and has endeared himself to its fan base of young men who are crucial to his own political rise. But not all approve. A YouGov poll found that 51% of Americans disapprove of the event, perhaps as the cost is said to be $60 million at a time when inflation is rising at its fastest rate in 3 years. The occasion will not only mark the president's birthday, but it is the first in a series of events to commemorate the 250th anniversary of American independence on the 4th of July.
9: World news from the BBC. Ukraine's interior minister says that 5 emergency workers have died while putting out a fire caused by Russian air attacks on Kharkiv in the northeast of the country. Ihor Klimenko posted on Telegram that 5 more had been injured. He described a massive Russian drone attack on the capital Kyiv as the main blow. Talks on Ukraine and Moldova joining the European Union begin on Monday. This first phase has been made possible by the recent election of a new government in Hungary, which has lifted the previous administration's opposition to negotiations. Polls suggest a clear majority of Ukrainians see EU membership as a vital means of keeping the country out of Russia's orbit. The American musician and internet personality Oliver Tree has died in a helicopter crash in Brazil. The 32-year-old was on a world tour when the helicopter he was travelling in collided with another one over Rio de Janeiro on Sunday. Simon Hancock reports.
11: Oliver Tree was known for his exaggerated bowl haircut, oversized vintage clothing and distinct alter ego personas. More than 11 million people every month listen on Spotify to his viral dance anthems, hip-hop and alternative pop. His best hits include Life Goes On, Miss You and Alien Boy. Tree was only weeks into a world tour, scheduled to play shows on all 7 continents.
9: At the Men's Football World Cup, Iran's team has entered the US from Mexico ahead of their game against New Zealand on Monday night. They made the short flight to Los Angeles from their base camp in Tijuana, where they were forced to relocate after several squad officials were denied US visas. In Sunday's matches, Ivory Coast have just beaten Ecuador 1-0. Japan drew 2-2 with the Netherlands, and the smallest nation ever to play at the World Cup, Curaçao, were thrashed 7-1 by the 4-time champions Germany. And that's the latest BBC News.
12: Hello, I'm Celia Hatton, and this is the newsroom on the BBC World Service. Let the oil flow, Donald Trump posts on social media as he tells ships of the world to start your engines. The US and Iran have confirmed they've agreed to a deal to end their conflict that began just over 3 months ago. The text of what's been agreed hasn't officially been released, but both sides have indicated they'll lift their blockades on the Strait of Hormuz, a move that could allow ships to pass through it again. Representatives from both countries will meet in Switzerland for a formal signing ceremony. Pakistan's prime minister was the first to announce the agreement between Washington and Tehran. It's acted as one of the main mediators to end the conflict. That mediation role looks set to continue as this agreement sets out a framework for a further 60 days of talks to hammer out some of the more complicated issues on the table, including the lifting of Iranian sanctions and the future of Iran's nuclear weapons program. Our Middle East analyst Sebastian Usher joined us from Jerusalem shortly after the agreement was announced.
13: Interestingly, what the Pakistani prime minister says is that both sides have declared, this is quoting it directly, the immediate and permanent termination of military operations on all fronts, including in Lebanon. Now, that is a big step. It was the situation in Lebanon that, again, almost derailed this at the last moment when Israel bombed the southern suburbs of Beirut. That was following the infiltration in northern Israel of several rockets from Hezbollah. That looked for several hours like it was going to spoil President Trump's hopes that the deal would be done and would be able to be announced on his 80th birthday. Well, he has succeeded in that. But this idea that the war in Lebanon that Israel's waging against Hezbollah will come to an end, I think that's something which will take a bit of unpacking.
12: Sebastian, you're speaking to us from Israel. Has there been any reaction from there so far?
13: When we're speaking, I mean, we're speaking very shortly after this has just happened. There hasn't been a reaction so far as I've seen, but there's a kind of mute reaction in the sense that there was an anticipation, a fear that Iran would fire missiles overnight. That's certainly the signals that we were getting from various Iranian officials that Israel would face punishment for that attack it carried out on the southern suburbs of Beirut and that it was imminent. So there was an alert, a higher state of alert that was raised. The Israeli military says that it was prepared offensively and defensively for this, and a sense that Israel was moving back into the mode of potentially being prepared both to take down those missiles as they came in with its Iron Dome system, but then almost certainly to launch its own wave of strikes. And that's exactly what happened this time last Sunday. So I think there will be a sigh of relief over that, because one assumes that's not now going to happen. I mean, in this extraordinary back and forth that we've had, I mean, absolutely, I mean, I think everyone who's been following this is slightly dazed by the whiplash turns. It's not beyond the realms of possibility that that attack could still be carried out. But at the moment, it looks far, far less likely.
12: You've taken us through some of the challenges still facing the region. We've described this as a deal, but it's more specifically being termed a memorandum of understanding between the U.S. and Iran. I mean, it's really just the first phase of an agreement, isn't it? Can you take us through what isn't in this deal? What still remains to be agreed?
13: Some of the information that's been given over the past 24 hours or so from the Iranian side in particular has suggested that more may be in this memorandum of understanding than had been anticipated. A senior Iranian official said that there's an agreement within it for Iran to dilute its highly enriched uranium, what President Trump has referred to as nuclear dust, inside Iran, rather than, as President Trump had been suggesting, it somehow being taken out of Iran. So that would be quite a big step at this stage. It would, if that held, that would be one of the big stumbling blocks potentially dealt with. If the conflict in Lebanon, as we were saying, is somehow brought to an end by this, I have to say that I have serious doubts about that, because Israel is not a part of this agreement, essentially. And the Israeli government, the Israeli prime minister, has essentially said that they should continue to have a certain level of freedom in the way that they wage that offensive. Then that would be a big thing as well. We don't know about the billions of dollars that Iran wants unfrozen. They wanted a certain amount of that to be unfrozen at the beginning of this process within this memorandum of understanding. The latest that we heard from President Trump was that wouldn't be the case, but it would maybe happen during the process of negotiations that would follow, you know, as according to the kind of progress that was made. So we're not sure about that yet, but it may be potentially that this is more of a deal, that it goes further than perhaps people had been expecting. I mean, we'll find that out more in the coming hours. That would be very helpful, obviously, in terms of the negotiations, which, you know, would be seen as very difficult, and dealing with, you know, the red lines, the main stumbling blocks. Over the next, some people have talked about, the Iranians particularly have talked about a 60-day period that would follow the signing of this deal, and we've been told the signing will be on the 19th. Things could happen between then, of course. I mean, things have been happening every day that have changed the equation.
12: Sebastian Usher in Jerusalem. As Sebastian mentioned, full details of the deal have not yet been made public, and it's unclear how quickly the Strait of Hormuz might reopen to all traffic. At issue is not simply a military ceasefire or an Iranian nuclear agreement, but also the state of the global economy. Our correspondent Joe Inwood told us prices of key commodities have already started to fall.
14: The cost of oil, that seems to have gone down. And of course, it's not just oil that is going to be flowing through the Strait of Hormuz if, when it is opened up. But of course, there's really important things like fertilizer, gas that's used in other countries as well. Really a huge amount of the kind of the lifeblood of the global economy will be gradually unblocked and things could start to get back to normal. Now, of course, all of this is predicated upon not just it being implemented, but it holding. And I think, you know, this is definitely the most optimistic we can feel so far about things starting to get back to normal. But we are not there yet. There are still uncertainties in this. Still hasn't been signed yet. All sides seem to be moving in the same direction. But I think there are still hurdles that remain.
12: You mentioned the global economy, Joe. Things looking a bit brighter. Donald Trump has been under pressure, hasn't he, domestically, to find some way out of this conflict.
14: Of course, it hasn't escaped people's notice that today, as well as celebrating the 250th, you know, birth of the United States, he's also celebrating his 80th birthday. So clearly this was a day he wanted to get this done. But I think in a more sort of deep political sense, you hit the nail on the head there. He has suffered, his popularity has suffered, partly because he had promised not to get into wars and clearly has got into a war, but also because Americans are feeling the cost of this in their pockets. You know, the rising cost of whether it's a fertilizer for American farmers, or probably more immediately, the cost of petrol, of gas to go in their cars. That is something Americans notice. But I think it's really important not to get too fixated on the cost to American consumers. When, as I was mentioning before, fertilizer, a lot of which goes to the developing world, that is not getting through as well. And while it's inconvenient for people to have to spend more on petrol, it's really a matter of life and death for other people to be able to grow food. So I think in terms of keeping in perspective, I think that is the impact really that has had the most dramatic effect, if not the one that's had the most impact on President Trump and his popularity.
12: Just to focus on what's going on inside Iran for a moment. The Iranians have already said that they really want to focus on lifting of sanctions. What do we know about that?
14: We should say, at the time we're speaking, just before midnight London time, the details that we've had come out don't have any mention of either sanctions relief that I've seen or any kind of unfreezing of assets. So Iranian assets that are held in Western countries or in Gulf countries in their banks, those being unfrozen and given back to the Iranians. I haven't seen at this point any mention of that. It doesn't mean it's not in the deal, because the text has not been fully released as we speak, but it hasn't been highlighted by anyone. Whether the sanctions relief is immediate or whether the sanctions relief is phased in, that was always a point of contention. The Iranians wanted to be up front. The Americans said they wanted sanctions relief to be essentially tied to what they saw as good behavior. So whether the sanctions relief is immediate or phased in, it is definitely going to be the direction of travel that we're going in, that there is going to be a sort of a slight lifting of restriction on the Iranian economy, a freeing up of some of the assets they have overseas. As I say, and how immediately it happens, we don't know, but it will be happening.
12: Joe Inwood. And we've seen evidence that some in Iran are trying to portray this deal as a victory for Tehran. Iran's top military command, Hatam al-Abiyah Central Headquarters, has said Iranians, together with the country's armed forces and Tehran's proxies and allies in the region, have shown the U.S. and Israel they have no option but to accept defeat and surrender. We'll have more analysis from our BBC Persian service later in the program. And of course, you can also go to the BBC News website, where we're running a live page with the latest on the deal. That live page was updated just 4 minutes ago with the news from Iran's deputy foreign minister, saying that Qatari mediators held nearly 14 to 15 hours of talks in Tehran to reach an agreement on a draft, that draft memorandum of understanding between the U.S. and Iran. So that news, and also some analysis from our security correspondent, Frank Gardner, also taking a look at what might be in the deal. So have a look at the website for more on that. You're listening to The Newsroom on the BBC World Service. Well, let's leave news of the Iran-US deal for a little while and have a look at a few other stories. We've got the latest on the Men's Football World Cup for you. A short while ago, Japan and the Netherlands met in Dallas, Texas. That game ended in a 2-2 draw. All the goals were in the second half of the game. Our sports correspondent, John Bennett, is in the US for the tournament, and he gave me this update.
15: It was always going to be, I think, one of the best games of the group stage. A semi-finalist from the Euros in the Netherlands against a Japan team who many people have picked out as a team to watch in this tournament. They breezed through qualifying. They scored over 50 goals. They recently beat the likes of Brazil and England. And it turned out to be the game of the tournament so far, this 2-2 draw. Quiet first half, but then the second half really came to life. Japan twice coming from behind in this 2-2 draw. Crescencio Somerville, he probably thought he'd won it for the Dutch with a beautiful curling effort, but Daichi Kamada headed in a late equaliser. I think it was a fair result in the end. Both teams will take this, although probably the Netherlands, of course, having been 2-1 up, 1-0 up, will have thought they maybe could have won it. But Japan, after being quite passive first half, much more impressive when they were being positive. But an excellent match in Dallas.
12: And then earlier, though, a match with two teams that maybe weren't so quite so evenly matched. The tiny nation of Curaçao were beaten 7-1 by Germany.
15: Yes, many people were wondering, will this be one of the biggest upsets in World Cup history? Well, it wasn't. Germany came into this tournament under pressure because they'd been knocked out of the last two tournaments in the group stage, but they were excellent today. Having said that, one name will go down in the history of football in Curaçao, Livano Comanencia. He scored their first ever World Cup goal on their debut at the tournament. He made it 1-1. Germany looked stunned at that stage. But right after that, there was one of those controversial hydration breaks we've had at this tournament, which kind of splits a game into quarters. They take these breaks due to high temperatures, and that completely halted their momentum. Don't get me wrong, Germany probably would have won anyway. They look very impressive. Kai Havertz on the score sheet twice. Jamal Musiala, also one of the goal scorers. 72 places in the rankings separated them. It was always going to be difficult. As you say, Curaçao, the smallest ever World Cup nation, population 150,000, and the gap in quality was clear to see.
12: And John, what other big games are coming up in the tournament?
15: Well, what about this one? Spain against Cap Verde, who are making their debut in the tournament. An incredible story. They qualified ahead of Cameroon, who are heavyweights in African football when it comes to qualifying for World Cups. And Belgium against Egypt will be interesting because Mohamed Salah will be taking part in only his second World Cup. In 2018, when he played his first World Cup, he came in with an injury, wasn't really able to show his best form. 3.5 years ago in Qatar, Egypt didn't qualify, but now Mohamed Salah, one of the best players in the world, gets his opportunity to be fully fit and hopefully be one of the stars of this World Cup, but a tough opening game for Egypt against Belgium.
12: Our football correspondent, John Bennett, in New Jersey. And I can update you on another match. Ivory Coast has just beaten Ecuador 1-0 in Philadelphia. To Switzerland now. Swiss voters have rejected a proposal to limit the country's population to 10 million people. Around 55% of those who voted in the referendum said no to the plan. Imogen Folks reports from the Swiss capital, Bern.
16: Switzerland has grown rapidly in the last 25 years, from 7.3 million people in 2002 to 9.1 million today. 25% of them are not Swiss. The right-wing Swiss People's Party said pulling the emergency brake on immigration would solve problems like high rents or crowded trains. But in the cities where these problems are most acute, voters disagreed. In Zurich, Geneva and Bern, more than 70% of those voting rejected the population cap. Switzerland has an ageing population. It needs doctors, care workers and hotel and restaurant staff. They come from all over Europe, thanks to non-EU member Switzerland's participation in free movement of people. Swiss Justice Minister Beat Jans welcomed today's result.
17: With today's decision, the voters have sent a signal in favour of stability, openness and reliability. They have shown clearly that they want to continue relations with the European Union and that in these uncertain times, stability is important.
16: Key to that stability is access to Europe's single market, where half of all Swiss exports are sold. Leaving free movement of people would likely have meant losing that access. And Switzerland, although neutral, is increasing its defence spending. It hopes to cooperate on security with Europe. With the world so unstable, the government argued, now is not the moment to alienate friendly neighbours. The Swiss People's Party is disappointed at its loss, but Member of Parliament Thomas Eshi warned that the problems it highlighted won't go away.
18: 45% said yes to this initiative of the Swiss People's Party. I think that's a very clear signal to our government, to the other parties, to the big lobby organisations of the economy, that the current development cannot continue as it has in the past.
16: Most Swiss voters won't disagree that challenges around housing and transport need tackling. But what today's result suggests is that many of them may be weary of the People's Party's constant focus on immigration as the source of Switzerland's problems.
12: Imogen Folks. Now, what does it feel like to be President Putin's youngest enemy? 17-year-old Alexandra Browder is the person to answer that question. He's the son of the anti-Putin and anti-corruption campaigner Bill Browder. And Alexander found out this month that, like his father before him, he's been sanctioned by Russia. This after the high school student published research into how Moscow may be using cryptocurrency to evade Western sanctions. The teenager, who's due to take his final school exams next year here in the UK, says it's proof his work has touched a nerve. Julian Worker asked Alexander Browder how he first discovered he'd been sanctioned by Vladimir Putin.
19: It's a funny story. I'm still in high school. I was sitting at the back of my economics class. I opened up my laptop and I saw a Reuters headline stating that I was sanctioned. It's unprecedented. They've never sanctioned a high schooler before. And so it's clear that my work exposing their currency laundering schemes has touched a nerve.
20: They're obviously unhappy with what you're doing. So explain in sort of layman's terms what that work involves.
19: Yeah. Over the past year and a half, I created the largest open source database of cryptocurrency money laundering. And what I discovered is that state-sanctioned actors like Russia, Iran, and North Korea are heavily utilizing cryptocurrency to launder their funds. And specifically, a recent development with Russia's money laundering efforts is that they created Russian-backed stablecoin. So a stablecoin is a type of cryptocurrency which is backed to some real value like the dollar or gold. And in this case, it's backed by the ruble. It was set up in January 2025, and it's been sanctioned here in the UK, in the EU, and the US, but it still continues to function. What I discovered is that many illicit cryptocurrency exchanges, which allow the stablecoin to be converted into cash, registered in Kyrgyzstan, and even more shockingly, it's been reported that the mastermind behind this scheme gifted the Kyrgyz president a luxury jet. So it's clearly a politically motivated thing. 2 months ago, on the back of my work, 26 senior MPs and lords wrote to the UK Foreign Secretary urging sanctions on these enablers. Well, 2 weeks ago, the government responded by sanctioning these enablers. But then what came out as a surprise to me is that I myself was sanctioned by Russia.
20: You mentioned sanctions several times during that explanation. I mean, clearly people listening to this conversation will be aware of the sanctions that already are in place against Russia mm-hmm. because of what's happening in Ukraine. But is your argument that this particular methodology that you've described gets them around those sanctions?
19: Exactly. It's cryptocurrency for the Russians has become one of the key tools that they use to skirt Western sanctions. And also, not only that, to fund their war of aggression and target Western countries.
20: In terms of that connection that you've made with parliamentarians in Britain, do you think there's a sufficient understanding amongst those people that you're talking to about what might happen under the heading of cryptocurrencies?
19: Yeah, so I'm relatively young, and so I understand the system well. But the issue is that many people have no idea about how cryptocurrency works. And indeed, most of the senior politicians I speak to have no idea how any of it works, how money gets laundered through cryptocurrency. And it's a really pressing issue because you have bad actors like Iran, North Korea, and Russia who are able to move billions through cryptocurrency because they can set up such advanced schemes where politicians and authorities have no idea how to stop them.
12: 17-year-old Alexander Browder. Well, let's return to our top story before we go. The U.S. and Iran announcing a deal to halt their war. The framework agreement will be signed on Friday in Switzerland, but details of what it contains are still emerging. BBC Persian's Baman Kalbasi has this assessment for us.
2: It is an important breakthrough. It is happening in the backdrop of endless mistrust, obviously two wars, and the reality that a lot of the disagreements were dragging this on till the very last days. And so those gaps have been closed enough to be able to announce a 60-day period of negotiations. The content of it will be the center of the debate, obviously, which side got more. But what can't really be disputed is that both sides certainly gave in on some of those red lines that they had at the beginning. Otherwise, this wouldn't happen. The fundamentals haven't changed, except Iran has a new deterrence, which is now, before it didn't think it could close the Strait of Hormuz whenever it wanted. It was a costly move that only super hardliners in Iran would advocate, but it did it, and now it knows it works, and it could do it again. And the reality is the basis of this deal is not that different from what Barack Obama signed in 2015. Sanction relief for limitation on Iran's nuclear program. None of it has fundamentally changed.
12: Baman Kalbasi from the BBC's Persian service. You've been listening to The Newsroom from the BBC World Service with me, Celia Hatton. Before we go, a reminder of our main news. The US and Iran have announced a deal to halt their war. They said it would include the toll-free opening of the Strait of Hormuz and a removal of the US naval blockade of Iran. Share prices have surged in Asia and the price of oil has fallen following the announcement.
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24: 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It makes it the perfect material for origami, the Japanese art of paper folding. To find some answers, I visit a paper mill, speak to the experts, and try origami for myself.
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24: I am struggling. That's Crowd Science with me, Caroline Steele, after the news.
12: BBC News. Washington and Tehran say they've reached a deal to halt their war. President Trump said the deal was complete and that he was fully authorizing the toll-free opening of the Strait of Hormuz and removing the U.S. naval blockade of Iran. Iranian state media said the agreement also included the end of the war in Lebanon. A joint statement by Britain, France, Germany and Italy welcomed the announcement of the agreement, but stressed that Iran must never acquire a nuclear weapon. It said the 4 European countries were prepared to lift relevant sanctions in response to what they called clear, verifiable steps by Iran on its nuclear program.
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1: 14 ਸਾਲ ਤੋਂ ਵੱਧ ਉਮਰ ਦੇ ਉਹ ਯੁਵਕ ਜੋ ਹਿੰਸਕ ਜੁਰਮ ਕਰਦੇ ਹਨ ਉਹਨਾਂ ਨੂੰ ਵਧੇਰੇ ਗੰਭੀਰ ਨਤੀਜਿਆਂ ਦਾ ਸਾਹਮਣਾ ਕਰਨਾ ਪਵੇਗਾ। ਹਥਿਆਰਾਂ ਜਾਂ ਹਿੰਸਾ ਨਾਲ ਗੱਡੀ ਖੋਣ ਵਰਗੇ ਅਪਰਾਧਾਂ ਲਈ ਮੁਕੱਦਮਾ ਹੁਣ ਬਾਲਗਾਂ ਵਾਲੀ ਅਦਾਲਤ ਵਿੱਚ ਚਲਾਇਆ 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

coping with conflict. So what do you do when you wake up and find your child has turned into a teenager? As a parent, you're too old to run away from home. It goes without saying that adolescence is a turbulent time. Your teenager is no longer a child, but they're still not an adult. The tension they feel in themselves often spills over into the relationship they have with you. As a parent of a teenage child, conflict is part of the course. But raising a child in a culture that's different from your own can make the job even more complicated. Pressures on teenagers. During adolescence, teenagers feel pulled in 100 different directions by all the changes that are taking place in and around them. Their body is changing, which can make them feel awkward and embarrassed. They have hormones racing around inside, which leaves them stuck on an emotional roundabout. They're discovering who they are and trying out different identities, which means they can be rebellious and challenge your authority. Being accepted by their peers takes on an even greater importance, which means they may start acting or behaving differently. They feel under pressure to do well at school or find the right job, which can make them anxious and uncertain. They're testing their independence and learning to make decisions for themselves, which means they'll need your support and guidance. They still want to please their parents, believe it or not, which can seem at odds with everything else that's going on with them. Bridging two worlds. Being a parent in a multicultural society like Australia can be very challenging, particularly if community values about how children should be raised and how they should behave are different from your own. Of course, there are many benefits to bringing up children in a diverse community. They can be taught to be proud of their heritage and still learn to value and appreciate the differences in the other cultures around them. However, as your child reaches adolescence and starts spending more time away from the family, it's common for tensions to flare up. Your teenager might be experimenting with new ideas and approaches to see how they fit. They might start to question your cultural and religious values. For instance, at home, teenagers might be expected to obey rules without question. Yet outside the home, it's not necessarily disrespectful for young people to have their own views and to express themselves. Keep in mind, teenagers are often torn between fitting in with their friends and the expectation of their parents. Talk openly with your child about these tensions. Can you reach a solution through understanding each other and compromise? As a parent, what rules do you want to keep? What rules could be changed or modified? Being flexible does not mean that you're letting go of your traditions. Punishing your child or enforcing even more strict standards rarely improves things. Often the divisions between you and the teenager just get deeper. Teenagers in all cultures respond positively when their parents listen to them, treat them with respect, and are fair and consistent. And we'll hear a song from the group For Him as they sing Ride of Life.

Managing conflict. It's inevitable that there'll be times when you and your teenager disagree. Sometimes the reason for this comes down to a clash of cultures and values. Sometimes it's just because your child is growing up. Whatever the reason, it's important to try and work towards resolving your differences. Sticking rigidly to your ideas could mean your child turns away from you. On the other hand, teenagers who have a good relationship with at least one parent are less likely to get into serious trouble. There are often no right or wrong answers to solving a problem. Rather, it's important to take the time to listen to your teenager and understand what they're saying, even if you don't agree with them. If you're having serious conflict, hold a family meeting and allow everyone to talk openly and honestly. Look for a variety of possible solutions. Or ask a respected relative or community member to sit down and talk with a family. Or seek help and advice from someone in your community who you trust. Or develop friendships with other parents in your community. The support of an extended family can be very important. Other parents might be having the same struggles. Staying positive. Parents who have stronger relationships with their teenagers are often in a good position to deal with problems that come up. Here are some ways to build trust and respect with your teenager. Learn to joke and have fun with each other. Be positive and encouraging. Notice the good things they do. Respect your child's privacy. Be available for them. Get to know them and the things they're interested in. Don't be afraid to say sorry if you've made a mistake. Show them that you care. They really do need to know that you love them and will be there for them. Not coping? Although it's normal for teenagers to have times when they're moody, irritable, and rebellious, that doesn't mean that parents should tolerate unacceptable behaviour, especially if it escalates into physical violence. You might reach a stage when you need outside help. There are many people and organisations that can offer confidential help and support. And remember, no problem is too terrible or embarrassing to talk about. And we'll hear a song, says, In His Time.

coping with conflict. So what do you do when you wake up and find your child has turned into a teenager? As a parent, you're too old to run away from home. It goes without saying that adolescence is a turbulent time. Your teenager is no longer a child, but they're still not an adult. The tension they feel in themselves often spills over into the relationship they have with you. As a parent of a teenage child, conflict is part of the course. But raising a child in a culture that's different from your own can make the job even more complicated. Pressures on teenagers. During adolescence, teenagers feel pulled in 100 different directions by all the changes that are taking place in and around them. Their body is changing, which can make them feel awkward and embarrassed. They have hormones racing around inside, which leaves them stuck on an emotional roundabout. They're discovering who they are and trying out different identities, which means they can be rebellious and challenge your authority. Being accepted by their peers takes on an even greater importance, which means they may start acting or behaving differently. They feel under pressure to do well at school or find the right job, which can make them anxious and uncertain. They're testing their independence and learning to make decisions for themselves, which means they'll need your support and guidance. They still want to please their parents, believe it or not, which can seem at odds with everything else that's going on with them. Bridging two worlds. Being a parent in a multicultural society like Australia can be very challenging, particularly if community values about how children should be raised and how they should behave are different from your own. Of course, there are many benefits to bringing up children in a diverse community. They can be taught to be proud of their heritage and still learn to value and appreciate the differences in the other cultures around them. However, as your child reaches adolescence and starts spending more time away from the family, it's common for tensions to flare up. Your teenager might be experimenting with new ideas and approaches to see how they fit. They might start to question your cultural and religious values. For instance, at home, teenagers might be expected to obey rules without question. Yet outside the home, it's not necessarily disrespectful for young people to have their own views and to express themselves. Keep in mind, teenagers are often torn between fitting in with their friends and the expectation of their parents. Talk openly with your child about these tensions. Can you reach a solution through understanding each other and compromise? As a parent, what rules do you want to keep? What rules could be changed or modified? Being flexible does not mean that you're letting go of your traditions. Punishing your child or enforcing even more strict standards rarely improves things. Often the divisions between you and the teenager just get deeper. Teenagers in all cultures respond positively when their parents listen to them, treat them with respect, and are fair and consistent. And we'll hear a song from the group For Him as they sing Ride of Life.

Managing conflict. It's inevitable that there'll be times when you and your teenager disagree. Sometimes the reason for this comes down to a clash of cultures and values. Sometimes it's just because your child is growing up. Whatever the reason, it's important to try and work towards resolving your differences. Sticking rigidly to your ideas could mean your child turns away from you. On the other hand, teenagers who have a good relationship with at least one parent are less likely to get into serious trouble. There are often no right or wrong answers to solving a problem. Rather, it's important to take the time to listen to your teenager and understand what they're saying, even if you don't agree with them. If you're having serious conflict, hold a family meeting and allow everyone to talk openly and honestly. Look for a variety of possible solutions. Or ask a respected relative or community member to sit down and talk with a family. Or seek help and advice from someone in your community who you trust. Or develop friendships with other parents in your community. The support of an extended family can be very important. Other parents might be having the same struggles. Staying positive. Parents who have stronger relationships with their teenagers are often in a good position to deal with problems that come up. Here are some ways to build trust and respect with your teenager. Learn to joke and have fun with each other. Be positive and encouraging. Notice the good things they do. Respect your child's privacy. Be available for them. Get to know them and the things they're interested in. Don't be afraid to say sorry if you've made a mistake. Show them that you care. They really do need to know that you love them and will be there for them. Not coping? Although it's normal for teenagers to have times when they're moody, irritable, and rebellious, that doesn't mean that parents should tolerate unacceptable behaviour, especially if it escalates into physical violence. You might reach a stage when you need outside help. There are many people and organisations that can offer confidential help and support. And remember, no problem is too terrible or embarrassing to talk about. And we'll hear a song, says, In His Time.

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0: President Trump's looking at something like it needing a ban on that for up to 20 years, possibly longer, to say he's done better than the Obama deal to get the hawkish Republicans in Congress to accept this. There is nothing like that level of detail in this agreement. That will be kicked off to a further 60 days of negotiation.
1: The deal also halts Israel's war in Lebanon with the Iranian-backed group Hezbollah. Lebanon's president said the agreement would put a definitive end to the conflict, but it's been criticised by high-profile Israeli politicians. John Donison is in Jerusalem.
2: The front page headline in Israel's biggest selling newspaper this morning was confrontation, not between the US and Iran, but between President Donald Trump and Prime Minister Benjamin Netanyahu. America and its strongest regional ally are not on the same page when it comes to this deal. Israel was told, not consulted. The Israeli Defense Minister Israel Katz said today that his forces would remain in Lebanon, Syria and Gaza indefinitely and warned of retaliation should Iran attack in response to its campaign against Hezbollah.
1: International condemnation is mounting after a Russian airstrike caused major damage to a 1,000-year-old monastery in Kiev. The European Union's foreign policy chief called it a war crime, while the French foreign minister said it was like bombing Notre Dame. Paul Moss reports.
3: It was in 1051 that the Pechersk Lavra Monastery was founded, and it's towered over the Ukrainian capital ever since. But this truly iconic building was among those hit by a major Russian aerial attack on Sunday night. It left the building burned both inside and out. The United Nations cultural agency UNESCO was among those denouncing the destruction. The head of Ukraine's Orthodox Church asked what more the Antichrist Kremlin might do. The Kremlin has claimed it was a Ukrainian-fired Patriot missile which hit the monastery, but offered no evidence for this.
1: President Macron of France says he'll hold a respectful but firm discussion with Donald Trump at today's G7 summit in Evian. The US president has threatened 100% tariffs on French wine and champagne unless France scraps its digital tax on major technology companies. World news from the BBC. An IT consultant has gone on trial in Sweden, accused of trying to spy for Russia. The man worked for the Swedish military for several years and is alleged to have travelled to Moscow, hoping to hand over classified information in return for protection and future Russian citizenship. The UK's Court of Appeal has upheld a government ban on the pro-Palestinian campaign group Palestine Action imposed under terrorism legislation. Senior judges overturned a lower court ruling that the ban breached the right to protest. They said the group promoted unlawful violence that amounted to terrorism. Protesters outside the appeals court shouted shame as today's verdict was delivered. South Africa says it will engage with the World Health Organization after its chief, Tedros Ghebreyesus, condemned what he described as a surge in xenophobic violence. The government says recent deaths mentioned by the WHO have not been linked to xenophobia. Myeni Jones reports from Johannesburg.
4: On Sunday, Dr. Ghebreyesus said lives had been cut short due to xenophobia in South Africa and listed the recent deaths of Ethiopian and Mozambican nationals as examples. The South African authorities said the deaths of the Ethiopians were linked to organised crime and that the cause of the death of the Mozambicans was still being investigated. There's been a rise in anti-immigration sentiment on and offline in South Africa in recent weeks. A number of protests have been held across the country calling for the government to do more to end illegal migration. There have also been reports of violence against some immigrant communities, including people being chased from their homes and beaten.
1: A controversy has erupted in India after one of the most recognisable artefacts of the Indus Valley civilization, the Dancing Girl, has appeared in a secondary school textbook with her chest covered. Illustrations of the 4,500-year-old bronze statue have been part of the school syllabus for decades, with her naked torso visible, like the original sculpture. And that's the world news from the BBC.
5: Hello and welcome to NewsHour live from the BBC World Service in London. I'm Rebecca Kesby. Ships of the world, start your engines, let the oil flow. It was with these words in a social media post last night that President Trump announced that a deal had been struck between the United States and Iran after 3 months of hostilities. A memorandum of understanding has been agreed, a framework that's due to be signed in Geneva later this week. And countries of the Gulf and Europe have welcomed welcomed the deal, but already there's been a few negative comments from some political figures in Israel. More on that in a moment. But first, I've been speaking to David Sanger. He's the White House and National Security Correspondent for the New York Times. He rather randomly got a phone call about the deal from President Trump himself yesterday, which, of course, was also his 80th birthday, which the president celebrated with a giant cage fight on the South Lawn of the White House. So where did this phone call fit into the festivities?
6: The cage fight hadn't started yet, nor had the president's birthday dinner. I'm in London right now, so I think the call came in around 9:30 London time, so would have been about 4:30 in the afternoon in Washington. And he was calling because he basically wanted to celebrate finally getting this agreement together and explain to me why he thought it was better than what the Obama administration had gotten in 2015. And the truth of the matter is, and I had to challenge him on this in a few places, is it could end up as better, but all they have right now is a memorandum of understanding that creates a ceasefire, reopens the strait, ends the blockade, but just starts the negotiation on the nuclear program.
5: Yes, he did get into what he believes some of the detail is. But is it clear, in actual fact, that that is the detail, as he was explaining it to you?
6: Well, I had written earlier in the week, based on conversations with American and other officials, about what the four pillars of this agreement would look like. But only one part of it is actually referred to in the memorandum of understanding, and that pretty vaguely. That is that the U.S. and Iran will, under the guidance of the International Atomic Energy Agency, retrieve the 60% enriched uranium. That's the uranium that is closest to bomb grade from where it's buried now. Most of it's at Isfahan, and downblend it. And then in the president's telling, it would then go into the possession of the United States. I think the Iranians have a different view. But that's a pretty complex set of details that they need to go work out. And then there are other issues. How long would the Iranians agree not to enrich uranium further? President says he's willing to do 20 years, but acknowledged he might have to settle for 15. They've got a lot of decisions to make about inspection and how much the international inspectors could do just snap inspections. They have decisions to do about whether they're going to close all or just some of the Iranian nuclear facilities. So there's a lot to be debated.
5: He told you he believed that the new leadership in Tehran, this is under Ayatollah Mojtaba Khamenei, he thinks it's pragmatic and different to the former regime. Is that your understanding, though? And what did you make of his tone towards Tehran?
6: He was relatively open to the thought that they may make different kinds of decisions. I think most analysts will tell you that the current regime is more a military regime than a clerical one. So I raised with him the question, you know, would the lesson that the Iranians drew from this be, well, maybe what they need to do is get a nuclear weapon because, you know, we did not attack North Korea, we attacked Iran. And his basic answer was North Korea was a big mistake made before he was president. He needed to keep Iran from going that pathway.
5: He had some interesting comments about other leadership, too, pretty dismissive about the Europeans, but highly complimentary about both China's Xi and Russia's Putin. But he called Netanyahu a difficult guy.
6: Well, I certainly think that's a diplomatic way to put it. I don't even think that Prime Minister Netanyahu's biggest advocates, friends, allies would describe him much differently, right? But clearly he had had a diversion of vision with Netanyahu, who wanted to continue the war against Hezbollah.
5: At one point during your conversation, he talks about the future security of the region, and he seems to be suggesting that the United States could act as some kind of police force in the region, almost like a mercenary force.
6: Yeah, that was a surprise. And a big difference, right? I mean, the United States has always been sort of providing the superpower oversight to keep the calm, but not for commercial purposes. The president here was suggesting that for 20% of the revenue, I assume he meant oil revenue, throughout the region, he would do that if Iran didn't comply with the terms of the agreement and was a disruptive force.
5: In conclusion then, David, how do you assess what this has done to the Trumpian presidency, this war, given your conversation with him?
6: Well, I'm not sure the conversation changed my view that much about what it's done to his presidency. If this next negotiation works out as he predicted it, then he would have something that was better than the 2015 agreement. But that's a big if, and there's also always the possibility that the fuel stays exactly where it is, that the Iranians drag out this process. And that's the big question. And we won't know the answer to that for a couple of months, is my guess.
5: David Sanger, their correspondent with the New York Times. Well, Pakistan played a crucial role in the negotiations, of course, towards this agreement. And I've been speaking to Arsene Iqbal, the Minister of Planning and Development in Islamabad. So is there a sense of relief there that a diplomatic agreement has been struck, albeit an incomplete one at this stage?
7: First of all, I would say that, you know, it's a great day for not just for Pakistan, but for the entire world, because the Iran-US conflict now had become a global crisis for 193 economies, because oil is the lifeline of modern economy. From United States to Australia, every country was facing not just oil crisis, but also rising inflation. The growth rate forecast by IMF had been downgraded. So it had become a crisis of global proportion. So I think the effort that Pakistan has made, we are very happy that it has brought an end to a conflict that had very wide implications. Great credit goes to leadership of Prime Minister Shehbaz Sharif and Field Marshal Asim Munir.
5: Yes, certainly not an easy job for the Pakistani negotiators throughout this. But I guess the question is whether this agreement will hold. Already we've heard from Israel, the National Security Minister there, Itamar Ben-Gvir, saying that Trump's agreement does not bind us. Israel is not subordinate to the United States. I just wonder what your team has been hearing from the Iranian negotiators in terms of how they would respond if Israel did sort of continue its war in Lebanon.
7: This is quite a comprehensive agreement. The idea is not just to open Strait of Hormuz, but I think the idea is much broader, that we must have a lasting peace in the region. We do believe that the United States will be able to carry Israel along, because Israel has enjoyed United States, I would say, unconditional support on every occasion, and has rather at times, even at the cost of bringing embarrassment to United States, the way it has conducted itself in Gaza, it has violated human rights. I look forward to a more responsible action and behavior by Israel.
5: You say an unconditional relationship between the states and Israel hitherto. Is it your sense that those conditions may have changed as a result of this war with Iran?
7: Well, if, you know, Israel will continue to embarrass United States, obviously there will be questions asked in United States that why Israel is letting United States down. So therefore, I hope

0: hope that, leadership in Israel will also realize that this agreement has implications far beyond their own interests.
1: Right, but I'm sure many Israelis would point to the fact that the war in Gaza started as a direct result of the Hamas attacks on Israelis on October the 7th. And Hamas, of course, is considered an Iranian proxy. So what are you hearing from the Iranians on that?
0: When, agreements are reached, there are safeguards by both parties. Details will be discussed in the future rounds of talks that will be more technical in nature. But I think this is a very big victory for diplomacy. Conflict should be negotiated on the table rather than on battlefields bringing destruction.
1: And as you mentioned, the discussions do go on because the whole nuclear issue remains unresolved at this point. Do you know whether Pakistan will be playing a role in those negotiations?
0: There will be now negotiations between Iran and United States. And if and when, wherever our assistance is required, we'll be too happy to support like we have done in the past. And next Friday, there would be an agreement and Pakistan will be very honored to serve as host to this formalization of the agreement.
1: That's Ahsan Iqbal, their senior Pakistani government minister. Well, our colleagues at BBC Persian have been collecting Iranian reaction. This man seems to be skeptical of the deal and the Iranian leadership.
2: I don't feel optimistic. Over the past 50 years, I've witnessed this regime's behavior firsthand. If it continues along the same path, neither I nor the people will benefit. The only people who will gain are those within its inner circle, who will become even wealthier and more powerful.
1: Well, the BBC Persian's Zia Gol joins us live now. Good to see you. What other reaction have you been getting?
3: Well, if you look at the newspaper or those medias close to Iranian Revolutionary Guards, absolutely, they portray this memorandum as a victory for Iran. They say we won the war in the front line and now we are winning on the negotiation table. But if you look at the people in Iran, most people are extremely worried. They have been, the war have been looming over their head. They have been in a state of no war, no peace for months. And I think at this point of time, somebody wrote to us, somebody to BBC Persian, he said, we need psychological renewal and also economic recovery, because that has been the Iranian people who have been facing and struggling on a daily basis to get by. Many of Iranian have gone on economic survival, only shop essential food and healthcare. And I think at this point of time, many people are hoping this might have a meaningful result for them. That's why we are hearing from some other people who are close to the government. They say we need a negotiation, we need an agreement, possibly solve the problem with the U.S. for good and removing the sanctions on Iran. But as I said, many inside Iran, they see this as prolonging the ceasefire and de-escalation, because the thorny issues which Iranian hardlining are insisting on is the nuclear program and also the enriched stockpile. Nothing has come about this issue so far.
1: Yeah, that's still to be discussed. Well, Zia Gol, thank you very much for coming in. With that, there's a lot more on this subject on the BBC website. There's a live page as well with all the detail, such as it is, that we have at the moment. Coming up later in the programme, as Iran prepares for its first match of the Men's Football World Cup, we'll be hearing from a former coach of the national team.
4: It was my life dream to manage the country of my birth. And the moment I got the job, I was wondering what I wished for. Just because how political the position is, how political the game has become for the Iranian national team coach or the players.
1: More on that to come, and our headlines, as we've just been hearing. There's been a warm welcome internationally to news of the peace deal between the United States and Iran, though not in Israel. An international condemnation of Russia is mounting after an airstrike damaged a 1,000-year-old monastery in Kiev. And judges in London have ruled that the British government is allowed to ban the pro-Palestinian campaign group Palestine Action. This is Rebecca Kesby with NewsHour live from the BBC. Now, here in the UK, from next year, anyone under the age of 16 will

0: will not be allowed on social media. It covers Instagram, YouTube, TikTok, Snapchat, Facebook and X. But the Prime Minister, Keir Starmer, went further, taking what he describes as world-leading action to remove high-risk features such as live streaming and strangers being able to contact children on gaming platforms.
1: Will it mean that no child ever logs onto social media again? No. But look, this might shock you, but it doesn't shock parents of teenagers. They get around other laws too. But we don't say, oh, look, a teenager managed to get a drink somehow, so let's not bother banning alcohol sales to children. We don't do that, do we? That would be utterly ridiculous.
0: Well, this is how three British students, Isaac, Adrian and Maisie, reacted to the news on the BBC this morning.
2: I think the issue is right now is the lack of guidance from parents. So I really think it should be the parents' responsibility to guide us children. I feel like it'll be a challenge to, like, adapt from it because, like, in my new age, I'm a teenager now. I've been using it a lot more lately. But our parents, like, their generation, they didn't really grow up with it. So if they can, I don't see the reason why we can't.
3: I totally agree with Keir Starmer's points. I think that social media really affects the mental health of children. You see things that you don't have on social media, and that's why you don't appreciate the blessings that you already have.
4: The only way it's really going to affect my life is I lose my snap streaks. But, no, I mean, I agree with Isaac as well. I agree with what Keir Starmer said, and while a lot of people will be upset about it, I think in the long run it will have a positive impact.
0: Some young people reacting to the news in the UK today. France is also having a go at this question. The National Assembly has backed a bill that would ban social media access for under 15s. And it all follows Australia, which took the lead, introducing a ban on under 16s on social media last December. But 6 months after that ban came into force, these Australian teenagers said they weren't kicked off social media.
5: I was not impacted by the social media ban. So I still use Instagram, TikTok, Snapchat. Of my year group, which is there is about 170 to 180 girls, I know of exactly three who were impacted.
6: I received notifications that there would be checks and that they would verify our age. However, I did not lose my account.
7: On TikTok, I just got a notification that said, like, the terms and conditions had changed. And it just said, like, click OK. And they clicked that and it was
0: A-OK. So for more on that experience in Australia, I've been speaking to a father who happens to also be a secondary school teacher and to his 16-year-old daughter. George, not his real name, teaches 12 to 16-year-olds at a private school in Hobart, Tasmania. And his daughter is called Verity. And George, first, has the ban affected his students?
8: Realistically, there's not been much change at all, it's sad to say. Initially, when it came in on the day that it was introduced last year, I remember chatting to a group of Year 7 students, and about half of them had lost access to social media, whereas the other half hadn't. And I think now most students who are sort of just under 16 and have got a bit of wherewithal have worked out how to actually circumvent the restrictions that have been introduced here.
0: Right. So it's a case of people getting round the rules in place.
8: Yes. And I understand that date of birth have been made up. Also, the technology that is used to recognise faces is not sophisticated enough to identify age accurately. I've got one mate who's got a 13-year-old child and the software has not identified them as being underage at all. And likewise, I know of instances where people have used their parents' faces to circumvent the facial technology.
0: We've got your daughter Verity on the line as well. Verity, I think you're 16, aren't you? What's been your experience so far?
9: The day it came in, I didn't notice anything different. No apps asked me to verify my age or anything. People I know who I'm friends with who are under 16, sometimes it just wouldn't ask them to verify their age, and other times they could just get past it quite easily.
0: And what would you say the attitude was among younger people about trying to ban social media? How has it sort of gone down with people?
9: Well, I think some people were annoyed. They didn't want it to happen. But then the rest of us were kind of just knew that it wouldn't work. I remember saying to quite a few of my friends, it's just not going to work. They're not going to be able to enforce it, which is exactly what's happened.
0: In the UK, the plan is to allow younger people to use services like WhatsApp and Signal messaging apps, but things like Snapchat, TikTok, YouTube, those sorts of things would be banned. But how do you think younger people are impacted by these social media platforms? And are there sort of harmful ways that teenagers or even younger children are being impacted by these things?
9: Well, while you can, like, talk to your friends and keep in touch with your friends, when it comes to, like, influences, there's some quite negative things. Like, you can see an influencer online and they show their perfect life. They'll never show the negative sides of things, which really enforces to especially younger people who don't know that there are bad parts in life and no one will have a perfect life. It gets them striving for something that they'll never achieve in terms of what you do in life and your everyday, day-to-day. It'll just make you not feel as good because you see these people who are essentially living the dream life. You only see the stuff they put online and it's nothing like how you live. It can be demoralizing.
0: Interesting. And George, as a teacher, I mean, have you seen over the years that you've been teaching a change or a shift in how social media has affected younger people?
8: There's been numerous incidents over the years where things have been posted online, particularly out of school hours, and then they've been brought back into school the following day, and incidents have happened as a result of that. And likewise as well, there's been incidents between our school and other schools that I've had to deal with.
0: So bullying, similarly as well, bullying online, effectively.
8: Yes, yeah, certainly online bullying. Similarly as well, we've got a policy within school where mobile phones are to be put away during the day. And I know sort of when I've actually taken them off students that they've sat on my desk, and on occasions a number of notifications that have been coming through, they've been buzzing every couple of minutes, and the sort of ability for people to concentrate whilst that's happening would just be impossible because every couple of minutes the phone is buzzing or pinging and there's a notification. And Snapchat, from my perspective, has always been the worst one. And that's the one that I think has caused us most grief in terms of negative interactions as well.
0: Keir Starmer here in the UK said today that these things are designed to be addictive. It's harming children's happiness, he said, and mental health. And I guess you could extrapolate that and say it affects everybody's happiness and mental health, not just younger people. But why are younger people more vulnerable?
8: I suppose younger people are more vulnerable because they've just not as reflective enough. Also, these sort of things tend to matter to them. They need to have a social media presence. And I think as you get older, you're less worried about whether you're liked or not. But when you're a teenager, and it's probably one of the worst times of your life in terms of insecurities and the like, and you actually want to be liked, this is the sort of 21st century equivalent of going to the pub when you're 17. It just starts a lot earlier with these children, and some of them less than 10 are probably still accessing social media as well. There's no filters on that.
0: That school teacher George and his 16-year-old daughter Verity, and I promise they really were speaking to us from Australia, Tasmania in fact, but their accents suggest they might have family this side of the world as well. But anyway, thank you very much to them for bringing us up to date on that ban there in Australia.
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11: The rise in technology like doorbell cameras and cameras on our phones mean more and more fireballs are being spotted as they streak across the sky.
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0: Mm-hmm. Still to come, we head to the Democratic Republic of Congo, battling a recent Ebola outbreak in the east. Our correspondent has been to some of the worst affected areas. Also ahead of their first match at the World Cup, how is the Iranian team, the Persian Leopards, holding up under political pressure? And Japanese novelist Asako Yuzuki talks to us about feminism, misogyny and fat phobia. It's all coming up after the news.
15: BBC News with Emily Thomas. Countries around the world have praised the announcement from the United States and Iran that they've agreed a framework deal to end their war. Britain, France, Germany and Italy said it was an opportunity to stabilise the global economy. The deal also halts Israel's war in Lebanon with the Iranian-backed group Hezbollah. But Israel's defence minister said the IDF would not withdraw from areas seized in southern Lebanon. President Macron of France says he'll hold a respectful but firm discussion with Donald Trump at the G7 summit in Evian, which starts later today. The US president has threatened 100% tariffs on French wine and champagne. International condemnation is mounting after a Russian airstrike caused major damage to a 1,000-year-old monastery in Kyiv. The European Union foreign policy chief called it a war crime. An IT consultant has gone on trial in Sweden, accused of trying to spy for Russia. The man worked for the Swedish military for several years and is alleged to have travelled to Moscow, hoping to hand over classified information. The UK's Court of Appeal has upheld a government ban on the pro-Palestinian campaign group Palestine Action. Senior judges overturned a lower court ruling that the ban breached the right to protest, saying the group promoted violence. The United Nations says gang violence in Haiti has killed more than 2,300 people so far this year. The UN human rights chief described an atmosphere of impunity in the Caribbean nation. A controversy has erupted in India after one of the most recognisable artefacts, the dancing girl, has appeared in a secondary school textbook with her chest covered. The original statue has her naked torso visible. A historian said the alteration amounted to censorship. And that's the latest world news from the BBC.
0: Welcome back to NewsHour. On Monday evening, US time, Iran will play its first game at this World Cup against New Zealand. Because of the war, the team has consistently had to deal with questions over their participation, not least because they've had to move their base from Arizona to Mexico. So with those pressures, will the Persian Leopards be able to concentrate on the match? The BBC's Isaac Fannin has been speaking to former Iranian coach Afshin Ghotbi.
16: Everyone has sympathy for any athlete that has to be put under such a logistical and psychological challenge before maybe a dream tournament for most of these players, as they were born to play the game and they'd live to be in the World Cup. And I think the fact that the camp has changed, the distances they have to travel, and all the psychological worries that they have based on are they going to get a visa, once they get a visa, what is it going to be like coming through the border the day before the match, even having the chance to train in the main stadium that they're going to play. So, yeah, I'm very sad for the situation for all the players involved.
17: What's it like to be the manager of Iran, especially right now when the world is watching?
16: I think I can share with you personally, it was my life dream to manage the country of my birth and be at a World Cup or take the national team job. And the moment I got the job, I was wondering what I wished for, just because how political the position is, how political the game has become for the Iranian national team coach or the players.
17: You grew up in Los Angeles, and it was a luck of the draw, I guess, so the fact that they were drawn here because there's such a massive, massive Iranian population here. I went to the US game, and before that game, I saw Iranian protesters there, and we've seen videos of people calling the team traitors as they went into the Los Angeles stadium earlier on. What type of atmosphere do you think the team will be walking into on Monday?
16: To be honest, for the players, most of them, as any athlete, I think most athletes, when they play for their country, they're playing for their people. They're not playing for the political position or policies that their government hold. And I think for whatever reason, this team, these players have been polarized, and most of the fans tie them to the regime. It must be very, very hard for them. I think when they walk into the stadium, there's going to be three groups. There's going to be the diaspora that are really against the regime and against the players and against the team, that will be booing them, that will be harassing them, making a very difficult environment for them. You'll have the group that is either the supporters of the regime or connected to the regime that will be supporting the team. And then you have the group of people that just love football and they want to just support the players. And maybe they love their home country and they look at Iranian national team as an extension of 2,500 year history of a nation, of a group. So it's very confusing for everyone, I think. It's a really not a good moment for to be an Iranian footballer or Iranian football fan.
0: That's Afshin Ghotbi, their former coach for the Iranian team. You're listening to NewsHour live from the BBC. I'm Rebecca Kesby. Next, we head to the Democratic Republic of Congo in Africa, where an outbreak of the dangerous and often fatal Ebola virus has now reached 782 confirmed cases and 181 deaths. The outbreak has continued to expand into new areas despite intensified surveillance and treatment efforts. And our Africa correspondent Anne Soy reports from one of the worst affected areas in the northeast of the country.
18: I'm here in Bunia, the capital of Ituri province in the northeast of the Democratic Republic of Congo. It is busier than ever. If you came here without knowing that there's an outbreak of Ebola, you wouldn't have a clue because the markets are busy, the streets are busy, there's a lot of human traffic, motorbikes carrying even up to 4 pillions. And the people here are aware about Ebola, but they say that they need to balance that with also making a living. They still need to feed their families, but they're taking precaution. There's a lot of washing of hands. When you enter a building, sometimes they spray the soles of your shoes in case you are carrying anything that is contaminated. Now, I have been to the three epicenters of this outbreak here in this province over the past week. Every person I met told me that they knew somebody or many people who had died. They just shake their heads and say, yes, we know them. I went to Mongwalu, about 90 kilometers from the capital of Ituri here in Bunia. The road there is in a terrible state. It is bumpy. It is also insecure. So it takes hours to cover the 90 kilometers. And usually even the locals themselves wait for each other to build up a convoy to travel together. And most of them use lorries because of how bumpy the road is. So we flew there in a helicopter with the World Food Program. And amid all the reports of death and desperation, we met the second person in that mining town to recover from Ebola. And there was much celebration as healthcare workers escorted the 49-year-old Daniel Kitambala from the Ebola treatment center. He was carrying a black plastic bag with his belongings, all of them disinfected because he came in with Ebola, leaving without it. He'd been tested twice. And he raised his hands in thanksgiving, thanking the healthcare workers. And I asked him how that moment was for him.
19: This disease is serious. It makes the body very weak. I was infected with the disease when we were being laid hands on our heads by our pastor when praying. And that's how we got infected. I first treated for diarrhea. The disease is dangerous. I was in a very bad state and shape when I came. With God's strength, I have recovered. I am grateful to God. Praise God.
18: That's a survivor, Daniel Kitambala, leaving the Ebola treatment unit beaming with joy and grateful to have survived. Now, some of the most affected people are healthcare workers who, because of the nature of their jobs, interact closely with patients. And another group that's also at risk is women, because they are the natural caregivers at home when people fall ill. You know, think of mothers, sisters. I spoke to a medic who's also a mother, who's at the Ebola treatment center in Rompara, the second epicenter, with her 11-month-old baby. I started by asking Mirelle Gahindo how she and the child were doing.
20: When I got sick, my child was first to be infected. The fever was high, experienced diarrhea. After 2 weeks, my baby was treated, but didn't get better. They did some blood tests, and that is when they brought us here. Since then, we've been here. I had a lot of fear. The epidemic has killed many people. The volunteers helped bring us here. We were hoping to survive. The pressure was too much for us. When you see your child bleeding, body temperature is not okay, you're worried. But now I pray to God that we will live recovered. My baby is feeling better. No more fever, no more diarrhea, no more bleeding. Better now. We're even looking forward to going home with a lot of happiness. And we will celebrate together.
18: That's Mirelle Gahindo there, a medic and mother. Now, infections are now reported across multiple areas here in Ituri province, as well as to the south of North Kivu province and South Kivu province. These are vast areas. The Democratic Republic of Congo is roughly the size of Western Europe, and the east is rich with minerals, gold, coltan used for making batteries for mobile phones and electric vehicles, so very valuable minerals. And the outbreak has continued to expand into new areas despite intensified surveillance and treatment efforts. And at one of the treatment centers in Ruampara, one of the epicenters, I met Eli Asimwe, who'd come to visit his sister and brother at the clinic. And he told me that he's already lost his mother and sister-in-law. And that has been a lot of mourning for the family. They don't want to mourn anymore.
1: I have come to take care of my sister. She contracted Ebola. My family members and friends keep calling me regarding her. I am coordinating everything and providing them with updates. No one is allowed to come here, and some family members live far away. So I have become the main point of contact. The only thing we have is faith in God. People have been encouraging us. We believe that God will help us and that everything will go well.
18: What about the people who are in contact with your sister? Have they been tested for Ebola? What precautionary measures have they taken?
1: Some people have been tested to determine whether they contracted the disease. Others who were in contact with her say they are fine and have not developed any symptoms. Other people, we don't know of their whereabouts. However, we have been urging them to get checked. Doctors have advised that anyone who starts feeling unwell, they should immediately visit a health facility.
18: And what measures have your family members taken to protect themselves against the disease?
1: We are being very careful. We advise everyone who feels sick, weak, has a headache, a cough, or a fever to seek medical attention immediately. We also tell people to avoid unnecessary contact with others, wash their hands regularly, and report to a healthcare provider whenever they feel unwell. We are all very careful after this incident.
18: What are your family's hopes at this moment?
1: I arrived here at around 6 p.m. My sister was in a very bad condition. She was restless and struggling to breathe. She had chest pains. The whole family came together to pray because we believe that God is the one who heals. We have faith that all will be well. Some family members have continued praying without losing hope. Now that I am here, I feel encouraged. We have received some good news. Her fever had gone down, and we could see signs that her health is slowly improving.
18: And at the community level, have people been informed about Ebola? Is there any sensitization that's taking place in market areas and places of worship?
1: We also lost our mother. She had been missing for about 2 weeks. We did not know where she was after she was taken to the hospital. We were informed that she was sick and that people had been helping to take care of her. Sadly, she later succumbed to Ebola. In the past, people did not know much about diseases like Ebola, so they naturally helped and cared for sick relatives. We eventually left Nyakuda because there were many challenges. One of the difficulties we faced was being told that once someone contracts Ebola, family members should not have direct contact with the patient. We asked the health authorities to provide someone who could help care for the patient, but we were told that no one was available. We also had another elderly mother who had been helping with cooking and other household duties. The situation became very difficult, and eventually we decided to leave and return home. That has been one of our biggest challenges.
2: I'm so sorry for your loss. It's heartbreaking to hear that you've lost your loved ones, and I hope you find support during this challenging season.
1: May God help us. We do not want to continue mourning. We have cried a lot already. Several members of our family have died. Even today, a child is being buried. Others have also passed away. People are dying, and we just want to leave this place and return home. We want to go back, thank God, and continue moving forward with our lives.
18: Eli Asimwe there, very hopeful for the recovery of his sister and brother. Now, many families have been affected here. And like Eli, they come to the Ebola treatment units. Some of them, like the one in Rompara where Eli was, have specialized cubicles where families can see their patients through a glass screen. And that's how I was able to even speak to Mirel Gahindo. There's a thick glass. Think about the kind of glass that tellers have at the bank. And then so you're up close with the patient, but it is safe for everyone. Relatives can come three times a day, and that makes a huge difference because they are able to see their patients frequently yet safely. Previously, it was very difficult to do that because of safety concerns, and if the patients did not make it, they also could not see them after they had died, and that was very difficult for the families. But because of the previous outbreaks, the technology has been changing, and now more and more patients are being humanized.
0: That's our correspondent Anne Soy there reporting from Bunia in Ituri province in the east of the Democratic Republic of Congo, hit by that Ebola outbreak. Returning to our top story briefly, the framework deal struck between the US and Iran. It's been welcomed by Gulf states and European nations. Britain, France, Germany and Italy have issued a joint statement saying the reopening of the Strait of Hormuz is essential. On the news of the deal, oil prices have dropped by 5%. Stocks have surged in Asia. But with the deal excluding key players like Israel and Hezbollah, some reaction has been more cautious, and international shipping is going to continue to be affected. The Secretary General of the International Maritime Organization, Arsenio Dominguez, has told the BBC that the removal of mines from the Strait of Hormuz is a vital first step to returning maritime traffic to pre-war levels.
21: We still have over 500 vessels stranded in the Strait and normally around 11,000 seafarers that will regularly be transiting through the Strait of Hormuz. And this is one of the first steps that we're taking in coordinating with the relevant parties for a very organized resume of operations in the region. We'll be working with the countries in the region, particularly Oman and Iran, as well as the coastal states, in order to make sure that there are no hazards in the Strait of Hormuz when the ship starts to transit in the normal levels and volumes that we used to have prior to the conflict. At the same time, we have shared information in relation to the vessels that exist there in order to have an organized approach and, of course, avoid other incidents such as collisions.
0: Arsenio Dominguez there from the International Maritime Organization. There is a live page on this story on the BBC website as the details come in, and reaction as well. There's been a new post from President Trump saying he believes ships are beginning to move through the Strait of Hormuz. We're going to try and verify exactly what's happening there. So do stay tuned to the BBC. And as I mentioned, that live page with all the updates there going on as well.
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23: In 2025, the expenditure in defense and military expenditure reached $2.7 trillion, while the expenditure in health declined. Is that justifiable?
22: In an hour, it's World Business Express.
24: Oil prices retreat and shares jump after the US and Iran agree a deal to end the war. We'll be asking how long it takes to get ships moving again through the Strait of Hormuz, and if the wild ride energy prices have been on will finally start to settle.
22: And at bbc.com, Heart and Soul explores what it means to walk in Mary Magdalene's footsteps.
25: When the invitation to join this pilgrimage landed in my inbox, I took it as a sign.
3: time. I was at a moment in my life when I was carrying more than I knew what to do with.
22: Now it's back to NewsHour and Rebecca Kesby.
0: Our top headline this hour, Iran and the US have agreed on a deal to end their war, with the Strait of Hormuz shipping channel expected to reopen. Pakistani Development Minister Ahsan Iqbal, whose country helped mediate the agreement, says the world should be relieved at the news.
4: You know, it's a great day for not just for Pakistan, but for the entire world, because Iran...

0: An airstrike damaged a 1,000-year-old monastery in Kyiv, and judges here in London have ruled that the British government is allowed to ban the pro-Palestinian campaign group Palestine Action. This is Rebecca Kesby with NewsHour live from the BBC. Next, a real treat for fans of literature, because I've been speaking to one of the biggest names in Japanese fiction and a rising star on the international stage, Asako Yuzuki. Many of you may be familiar with her best-selling novel Butter, which explored the relationship between a journalist and a gourmet cook slash serial killer, dubbed a feminist thriller and social commentary on modern sex and female friendship in Japan. But Asako Yuzuki's latest publication, translated into English, is called Hooked. It also looks at a fairly intense relationship between two women, one a single career woman, Eriko, the other a married lifestyle blogger, Shoko. Both characters struggle, though, with social conformity, sexist stereotypes. But what's interesting is that Asako actually wrote Hooked before Butter, with the help of a translator. She's been telling me more about the book and why she's fascinated with feminism, misogyny and fat phobia.
1: 私は今ロンドンの街を歩くことをとても楽しんでいます。もしかしたらロンドンの皆さんはそんなことない。
2: I've been enjoying walking around London, while I've been here, and you may disagree, but I've found that there are very fewadverts around London for beauty treatments. And now if you are interested in Japan and you happen to come to Japan, you will notice that there are a lot of adverts for beauty treatments, plastic surgery and weight loss.
1: それと同時に東京はフードカルチャーの街でもあります。
2: But at the same time, Tokyo has a big food culture and you can get good food, tasty food,And Japan as a whole is full of delicious things, convenient things, small and cute things. And you have this sense of ambivalence, this contradiction between the pressure on women to be good women and beautiful, and on the other hand, this sense of...expected to remain a child and small and cute.
1: 何か、多分皆さんが東京に来たらヒリヒリするような。
2: So if you come to Tokyo, you might look forward to experiencing a city that reminds you of Blade Runner. And in a sense, maybe it is a kind of dystopia.
1: 私はデストピア小説を書いたつもりはな
2: くて、 I don't set out to write dystopian fiction. For me, this is reality. And even if Tokyo, when you visit, seems...unrealistic and seems bizarre, I hope that you will understand what I read as something real and something that you can empathize with.
0: So, I mean, feminism, sexism is a really live topic in Japan at the moment. A lot of women are sort of bringing it up to the fore. Do you, as a writer, feel a responsibility because of that? Does it shape the way that you write your characters? And is that a help or actually does it make it more difficult as a writer because of that pressure? Do you feel it?
1: Mm.大いにプレッシャーは感じています。
2: I feel a lot of pressure. I write feminist novels, but within Japan I am in a position of advantage. I have a voice. If there is an issue with feminism in Japan, it's that the Japanese media seem to want that feminism to be something useful to society, something that fits in with a capitalist society. Mm-hmm.I, as a writer, I get to talk to a lot of publishers, and I'm always aware of the risk of this feminism turning into something that only benefits the women who are already in that kind of advantaged position.
0: Yeah, it's really interesting because your characters tend to feel a little bit restricted by the rigid social conformity, I guess, and...The stories are about them struggling with that or battling against it and coming to sort of liberation within themselves, I guess. But there's always this pressure of how the women are perceived by others, particularly men or the male patriarchy, I guess you could say. But from what you're saying, it sounds almost as if feminism itself is also having to be seen through this lens of conformity. And you're sort of trying to get beyond that.
1: もしそう撮っていただいたら

0: 嬉しいです。本来フェミニズムは、
1: Well, I'm glad if that's the way you've understood what I've said. Because feminism itself, I think, is something that should belong to those who don't have access to education, to those who don't fit into this capitalist society, to those who don't have a voice. I have a voice. And the risk is that feminism turns into something for the strong women, for women like me in this unequal society where working hours are very long and even having time to read literature means that you're already in a position of advantage. And that is something that I want to try and overcome.
2: As you say, you are doing really well in your career now. You're very popular, certainly in Japan and now internationally as well. Who do you think your audience is? Because people are focusing on the women that are reading your books, but a lot of men are also reading your books, possibly to get an insight into how women feel. And how conscious of the audience are you? Or do you try not to write your books for an audience? You're writing them as a writer, a creator yourself.
0: そうですね。昔15年前。
1: When I wrote these books 15 or so years ago, a lot of the readers were female. But I think now that they've been translated, there are a lot more male readers. And I hear from people who are reading it with their daughter or with their partner. And funnily enough, I've heard of couples who have been matched on dating apps because they were both fans of my books.
2: Excellent. That's lovely. And Japan does have a relatively new prime minister who's a woman. Are people seeing there is a shift and a change in terms of the power in Japan now? More equality?
1: I think you could say that society is becoming more conservative. As I said before, I am always aware of the risk of feminism becoming something only for strong women, healthy, strong, cisgender women. And the Prime Minister says that for women to succeed, they must work, work, work. She likes that phrase. And she also, at the same time as being Prime Minister, talks about how she does the housework. And it's almost like that is what a Japanese woman has to do in order to survive in this male society. You have to work really hard and you still have to do the housework. And it's almost as though she is a model Japanese woman now.
2: And that was Asako Yuzuki, their Japanese author, and our grateful thanks to translator Bethan Jones as well for that interview. Asako's latest book, Hooked, is out. Butter is also a good one to read there as well. That brings us to the end of this edition of NewsHour. From me and the whole team here in London, thank you very much for joining us wherever you are.
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6: Coming up from the BBC World Service, the interview, conversations with the people shaping our world with me, Justin Webb. For this episode, I speak to Director General of the World Health Organization, Dr. Tedros Adhanom Ghebreyesus, on the rapid spread of Ebola in the Democratic Republic of Congo. There's been an increasing number of cases with cross-border transmission to Uganda. He also makes a plea to countries to spend less on defence and more on disease prevention.
7: In 2025, the expenditure in defence and military expenditure reached $2.7 trillion, while the expenditure in health declined. Is that justifiable? I don't think so. Viruses kill more people than any war in recent memory.
6: Dr. Tedros Adhanom Ghebreyesus will hear more on the interview after the news.
8: I'm Debbie Russ with the BBC News. Countries around the world have praised the announcement from the United States and Iran that they've agreed a framework deal to end their war. China, Saudi Arabia and Kuwait welcomed the agreement as leading to lasting peace. Britain, France, Germany and Italy said it was an opportunity to stabilise the global economy. Precise details of the deal are unclear. Tom Bateman is in Washington.
9: Fundamentally, let's remember, this is a deal to reopen the Strait of Hormuz in return for the Americans lifting their naval blockade on Iranian ports. And the other element to this, of course, the reason President Trump says he went to war, that is not dealt with other than some very broad outline commitments in this and an agreement basically to negotiate for a further 60 days.
8: The deal also halts Israel's war in Lebanon with the Iranian-backed group Hezbollah. President Joseph Aoun said the agreement would put a definitive end to the conflict, but it's been criticised by high-profile politicians in Israel. Hugo Beshega is in Beirut.
10: It has been a quiet day so far since the announcement was made. We haven't seen those airstrikes, Israeli airstrikes, happening in the south of the country. There haven't been attacks from Hezbollah as well. But what the Israelis are saying is that this doesn't mean that there will be a pullout of Israeli forces that occupy a huge chunk of the territory in the south of the country. And I think there's so many questions here about what is going to happen next.
8: International condemnation is mounting after a Russian airstrike caused major damage to a 1,000-year-old monastery in Kyiv. The European Union's foreign policy chief called it a war crime, while the French foreign minister said it was like bombing Notre Dame. The building was among many struck on Sunday night in aerial assaults on Kyiv and the eastern city of Kharkiv, which left 11 people dead. The head of Ukraine's Orthodox Church asked what more the Antichrist Kremlin might do. Russia has denied it carried out the attack. President Macron of France says he'll hold a respectful but firm discussion with Donald Trump at the G7 summit in Evian, which starts later today. The US president has threatened 100% tariffs on French wine and champagne unless France scraps its digital tax on major technology companies. Mr. Macron said the levy is French and European law and not for Washington to decide. James Waterhouse reports.
11: This doesn't exactly represent the ideal start for Emmanuel Macron as he hosts leaders from the seven biggest democratic economies here in the French Alps. Donald Trump wants France to remove a 3% digital services tax on US tech firms and has threatened to heavily tariff French wine before. But with the Americans being France's biggest customer, it is a serious threat.
8: James Waterhouse reporting. World News from the BBC. An IT consultant has gone on trial in Sweden, accused of trying to spy for Russia. The man worked for the Swedish military for several years and is alleged to have travelled to Moscow, hoping to hand over classified information in return for protection and future Russian citizenship. The UK's Court of Appeal has upheld a government ban on the pro-Palestinian campaign group Palestine Action, imposed under terrorism legislation. Senior judges overturned a lower court ruling that the ban breached the right to protest. They said the group promoted unlawful violence that amounted to terrorism. Protesters outside the appeals court shouted shame as today's verdict was delivered. South Africa says it will engage with the World Health Organization after its chief, Tedros Ghebreyesus, condemned what he described as a surge in xenophobic violence. The government says recent deaths mentioned by the WHO have not been linked to xenophobia. The comments come amid growing anti-immigration sentiment in South Africa, with protests calling for action on illegal migration and reports of attacks on some immigrant communities. A controversy has erupted in India after one of the most recognisable artefacts of the Indus Valley civilization, the Dancing Girl, has appeared in a secondary school textbook with her chest covered. Our Global Affairs reporter Ambarasaneti Rajan reports.
12: Illustrations of the 4,500-year-old bronze statue from Mohenjo-daro, now in modern-day Pakistan, have been part of the school syllabus for decades with their naked torso visible, like the original sculpture. A historian, Michel Danino, strongly criticized the alteration, saying it pointed to a serious lack of understanding of how historical artifacts ought to be pictured, and the shading of the torso amounted to an act of censorship. The authorities have not responded to the criticism, but the textbook publishing department is reportedly reviewing the decision.
8: BBC News.
6: Hello, I'm BBC presenter Justin Webb, and this is The Interview from the BBC World Service. 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
16: These companies don't care what governments do.
17: This is a war. The first thing that we want is the war to end.
6: For this interview, I spoke to the head of the World Health Organization, Dr. Tedros Adhanom Ghebreyesus. He's just returned from the Democratic Republic of Congo, where a rare species of the Ebola virus has been spreading rapidly. There have been increasing case numbers and cross-border transmission to Uganda. He says Ebola had a big head start, and that's partly because it's an area of conflict and mass displacement which creates an environment in which viruses can spread easily. It's also because of a limited testing capacity, which meant this particular species wasn't detected at first. The response has now been ramped up with more testing and medicines, but transmission is still increasing. In this interview, Dr. Tedros Adhanom Ghebreyesus claims governments are focusing too much on defence spending, and he makes an impassioned plea for countries to allocate more to global health and preventing future pandemics.
7: So what I see is globally, there is more spending in defence and less spending in global health or in public health or in health security, which makes us vulnerable. So our leaders should understand that, because the invisible enemy could be more impactful. Imagine, have you ever seen a war in recent memory that killed 20 million people? Why can't we come to our senses?
6: He says his organization is making more efforts to engage with communities because there is currently a lot of mistrust, misinformation, and suspicion of outside authorities. The Ebola virus was first discovered in 1976. There have been seven previous outbreaks. The largest outbreak took place just 12 years ago, between 2014 and 2016, in West Africa. It killed more than 1,000 people. The head of the WHO tells me that while the regional risk of this outbreak is high, there is a low chance of it being spread worldwide. But he argues that we've reached a position where we are not taking seriously the threats that are around the corner.
7: I'm really worried. It's not about viruses. Yes, of course, my responsibility is viruses, health security. But I'm worried about how we're handling even geopolitics. Because there is always a solution, a political solution to our problems, geopolitical problems. But I don't see that. There is lack of leadership globally. And you can see the rise in conflict everywhere. And instead of having a political solution, our leaders are resorting into trying to resolve them through might.
6: Welcome to The Interview from the BBC World Service with Dr. Tedros Adhanom Ghebreyesus.
7: I think having first-hand account of what's happening is very important. Of course, many people advise me not to travel because of the risks, not only Ebola, but because of the active armed conflict in the area. But that's what we do in WHO, whether there is active armed conflict or Ebola, we go to help people. So I was glad to be on the ground.
6: You've talked about the importance of community trust Dr. Tedros. What did you see when it came to that trust? Because there are a lot of reports, aren't there? Well, more than reports. You can see that in some communities, there is not the kind of trust that there needs to be.
7: Yeah. So I was, as I said, I was on the ground and talking to people, to community leaders, to members of the Bunya the town. And I was actually hopeful about the future, but at the same time, I had serious concerns. The hope came from, you know, especially meeting the community leaders and saying to us that there is a lot of misinformation, as you rightly said. There is even fear in the community, but this is because of misinformation. And that if they could be equipped with the right information, if they could be trained, that they could talk to the community, have engagements with the community, and reverse that. So that's one of the things that gave me hope. Because when community leaders are involved, I think they can change the tide. But at the same time, the other thing that gave me hope was around five people have recovered from Ebola. And in, you know, with the representative of the Ministry of Health, we gave them certificates, actually, that they recovered from Ebola. And I think that's very helpful to the community, because with the right care, people can survive. So care saves lives, even without, by the way, treatment, the medical care they received. And that's why we encourage people to come forward as early as possible, report to health facilities, because if they do that, they will get the right care and they can recover or survive. So that's what gave me hope. But at the same time, there was a real concern. I was worried about many of the things I observed on the ground. There was active conflict. Even the governor didn't want me to stay overnight there because it was risky for me. And not only that, there is displacement. And people, you know, move, and it's very difficult to do contact tracing and isolating those who have, you know, some risks or contacts, because when they move, it's very difficult to do that. So the displacement is one of the problems. But with the displacement, by the way, the displacement not only affects the communities there, but it affects also the health workers, including, you know, the health workers also are displaced, and that affects the service. And then, of course, there is a chronic humanitarian problem because of the conflict. And many people are dependent on food aid. So these are the layers of complexity that, you know, affect our response on the ground. And that's what I thought actually were some of the concerns that may affect the response to this Ebola outbreak. And addressing those issues will be very important.
6: You mentioned humanitarian aid. There have been cuts, of course, to the aid budgets, both the United States and the United Kingdom as well, and other countries as well. Is that having an impact? In other words, can you say with any degree of certainty that the cuts in aid have made this outbreak worse?
7: By the way, the first thing I would like to say is United States and United Kingdom are helping. We're working with them, collaborating with them, and they're already investing. And when I arrived in Kinshasa, I met Jenny Chapman, the minister, and we had a very good discussion. And I was very much impressed by the commitment of the government of the United Kingdom. And I had also contact with senior officials from the United States. And they promised to me that they will support. And they are already supporting, and they will increase their financial support. Of course, the funding cuts in 2025 was a challenge. At the Munich Security Conference, which I attended in 2025, by the way, I witnessed that many countries from high-income countries, it's not about just the US and UK, but many high-income countries have been announcing at the Munich Security Conference their increase in defense expenditure from 1% to 3%, from 3% to 5%. And I was so worried. As you may know, I was foreign minister myself. And I approached some of the foreign ministers and I said to them, you know, what's happening? Why this significant increase in defense spending? And they said, oh, we have concerns. You know, there is this geopolitical change which is affecting many of our countries, the geopolitical tension. So we have to protect ourselves and we have to invest in defense. So that's why. Then I told them, please, please don't forget about the invisible enemy. And they said, what do you mean by that? And I said, the invisible enemy like COVID, a virus that could wreak havoc. You know, it killed approximately now around 20 million people, the COVID pandemic. So while investing on your defense, this is actually to kill humans, to kill humans, please don't forget the common enemy that we have. A virus that doesn't care about our borders, our politics, or about whatever excuses that we might have. We have to be also prepared for that. So while preparing for what you think is your threat, you have to also be prepared for a threat which is common to humanity.
18: Do you think this
7: there
18: is
7: should
18: Ebola
7: be
18: virus?
7: A balance. So what I see is globally, there is more spending in defense and less spending in global health or in public health or in health security, which makes us vulnerable. So our leaders should understand that because the invisible enemy could be more impactful. Imagine, have you ever seen a war in recent memory that killed 20 million people? Why can't we come to our senses? So that's what I would like to say. Actually, the investment in health security is so small compared to our spending in defense, to kill each other, actually. You know, in 2025, the expenditure in defense, in military expenditure, reached $2.7 trillion, while the expenditure in health declined. Is that justifiable? I don't think so. While viruses kill more people than any war in recent memory. And that's well documented, and that's the truth. If our leaders want to deny it, they can deny it, but that's the truth. My advice is they can have concerns in terms of their security, their borders, I understand. But they should know that more impactful is actually the unknown or the invisible enemy that can affect humans equally, and that should be taken seriously. And we should really learn from our mistakes. I want our leaders to be serious on this.
6: You're listening to The Interview on the BBC World Service. I've been talking to Dr. Tedros Adhanom Ghebreyesus, who is head of the World Health Organization. He has recently been in the areas affected by the latest outbreak of Ebola. Ebola has been causing havoc that we haven't seen across the world, and which he says we're not going to see across the world. But he says it is a very big problem in the region where the latest outbreak has been, and potentially, of course, it could spread beyond that. This form of Ebola, this particular Ebola virus, does not at the moment have any vaccine. And that's one of the things that he has addressed, is how to get local communities to do the things that need to be done in order to stop it spreading. And that is not easy for two reasons. Number one, he says, because it's a war-torn area and people are anyway distrustful, and it's not easy to keep track of, to monitor those who are going from one place to another. But the other thing is that people tend to react to Ebola by wanting, in quite understandable ways, to deal themselves with those who have succumbed to it. And one of the problems is that it's spread through bodily fluids. And one of the difficulties that he has faced is in persuading local people that they need to do what the local health authorities are telling them they have to do in order to stop the spread. And that is something that he is very keen that the message gets across locally, but also regionally and potentially around the world as well, if this particular virus does ever escape. One of the other things that he's wanted to talk about, and he was very passionate about this, is that he believes in a wider sense the world is not just taking this Ebola virus not seriously enough, but is actually taking the threat of future viruses not seriously enough. And there is, he says, a real problem here. The world is spending an awful lot on defence spending, and it's something that here in Britain, but also right across Europe, the conversation is very much about at the moment, how defence spending can be increased and what needs to be cut in order to pay. And what he suggests is what's being cut at the moment is world health spending, and that is going to be something that turns out to be a terrible mistake. Anyway, let us return now to my conversation with Dr. Tedros Adhanom Ghebreyesus.
18: Do you think this Ebola outbreak might spread worldwide?
7: I don't think so. Because, you know, Ebola is transmitted through contacts. So the global risk is low. WHO has said it many times. The regional risk is high, but the global risk is low because of its nature. It's not airborne. But what I am saying is, with the level of preparedness we have, with the level of investment we have, God forbid, if we have an airborne like flu virus that could be a pandemic in just a few weeks. I think we are not ready for that. And our leaders are not ready for that, because the investment is more biased towards killing each other rather than preparing ourselves to fight a shared, a common enemy like a virus.
18: You sound, from what you are saying, genuinely worried about the attitude the whole world has, not just to Ebola, but more widely, as you've been saying, to other potentially worldwide threats. Is that right, that you believe we have reached a position where we are not taking seriously again the threats that might be around the corner?
7: Yeah, I'm really worried. It's not about viruses. Yes, of course, my responsibility is viruses, you know, health security. But I'm worried about how we're handling even geopolitics, because there is always a solution, a political solution to our problems, geopolitical problems. But I don't see that. There is lack of leadership globally. And you can see the rise in conflict everywhere. And instead of having a political solution, our leaders are resorting into trying to resolve them through might. And I don't think that kind of attitude is helpful. So that's what I'm saying. But that lack of peace, that lack of focus on peace, because peace is the best medicine, is affecting everything. If you take, for instance, Ituri province, the DRC, it's the conflict which is affecting everything. Because of conflict, there is displacement. Because of conflict, there is attacks on healthcare. Because of conflict, there is no investment in the area. Because of conflict and lack of investment, there is hunger in the area. And because of conflict, you can imagine or a long list of evil in the region. That's why we always say in WHO, by the way, peace is the best medicine. So unless our leaders are serious to address their political problems or differences through political solutions, and there is war and there is conflict, it affects everything. It affects health, it affects the economy, it affects everything. So that's what I'm saying. So we have to be serious about peace. We have to be serious about cooperation. We have to be serious about political solutions. We have to be serious about global leadership.
18: We heard from the chief of the defense staff in the UK, and I think if he were addressing you directly now, he would say, yes, he is serious about peace, but the only way to guarantee peace at the moment, given the threat from Russia, is a big increase in military spending. In other words, what you are advocating, which is a greater spending on other things, including health, just is not feasible in the world we live in.
7: I think you can strike a balance. And I think if people are willing to invest in finding a political solution, it can happen. The most courageous choose peace. That's what I believe. So I'm not undermining the concerns of some people, but what I'm saying is, one, you can strike a balance. So you don't need to undermine health security to invest in, you know, the other security. But at the same time, if you're committed to a political solution, there is a possibility to find a path, to find a solution. So that's what I'm saying. So it's a matter of finding a balance, and it's a matter of more investment in political solutions. It's possible.
6: 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Until the next time, bye for now.

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1: Shipwrecks. 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
1: I'm Anna Pajaisky, a material scientist. I'll be diving into the murky world of ship scavenging and the race to stop the world's biggest grave robbery.
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5: Coming up on World Business Express in 20 minutes, oil prices drop after the news of the US-Iran peace deal. We'll look at how that could affect global energy prices. Before that, what does it take to turn a remote tropical island into an international business hub? Ed Butler travels to Sierra Leone to find out in today's Business Daily. But first, the latest BBC World News.
6: BBC News with Debbie Russ. There's been a broad welcome globally for the announcement from the US and Iran that they've agreed a framework deal to end their war. Britain, France, Germany and Italy said it was an opportunity to stabilise the global economy. The deal also halts Israel's war in Lebanon with the Iranian-backed group Hezbollah. But Israel's defence minister says Israeli forces will not withdraw from areas seized in southern Lebanon. France's President Macron says he'll hold a firm but respectful discussion with Donald Trump later at the G7 summit in Evian. The US has threatened 100% tariffs on French wine and champagne unless France scraps its digital tax on major tech companies. International condemnation is growing after a Russian airstrike caused major damage to a 1,000-year-old monastery in Kyiv. The European Union's foreign policy chief said it was a war crime. An IT consultant has gone on trial in Sweden, accused of trying to spy for Russia. The man, a former Swedish military employee, is alleged to have travelled to Moscow, hoping to hand over classified information. The UK's Court of Appeal has upheld a government ban on the pro-Palestinian campaign group Palestine Action. A lower court had ruled the ban unlawful, arguing it breached the right to protest. South Africa says it will engage with the World Health Organization after its chief condemned what he described as a surge in xenophobic violence in the country. The comments come amid growing anti-immigration sentiment in South Africa. A controversy has erupted in India after one of its most recognisable artefacts, the dancing girl, appeared in a secondary school textbook with her chest covered. The original bronze has her naked torso visible. Historians say it amounts to censorship. BBC News.
7: Coming ashore on a desert island.
8: There is bomb. You are now on the island. The beautiful Bond Island. I know you are going to enjoy this tea.
7: I'm Ed Butler, and today on Business Daily on the BBC World Service, I'm in Sierra Leone, looking to see what a plan to transform this one island could say about the economic fortunes of the region as a whole.
9: Basically, a modern Singapore of West Africa that is sustainable and open for everyone, a place where people can live, work, play and retire.
10: We have a history of ambitious projects not coming to pass. We hope it's not going to be another one.
7: A bold plan to fix underdeveloped Africa. That's Business Daily from the BBC. It's end of school in Bonth on the island of Sherbro. Population 15,000 or so. It's a five-hour drive down here from the capital, Freetown. In centuries past, Sherbro was a bustling British colonial trading post. Timber, gold, and also people sold as slaves to the American plantations. Since independence, the district's fallen into economic decline.
11: Good afternoon.
12: Hello, sir. Are you the pastor?
11: Yes, I'm a priest in charge.
12: Nice to meet you. My name is Ed from BBC. What's your name?
11: Ed, Reverend Richard Edward Harding.
12: Can we go inside?
11: Yes, yes.
7: Reverend Harding and I step into the town's main Anglican church.
12: Wow, the beautiful old church. This has been here since the 1800s, yeah, I believe.
11: 1896. 1896. Yes, and it was built purely by the people of Shabru.
12: There are wooden boards on the roof. There's a corrugated iron roof, but some of the boards are coming down. This is a classic Victorian Anglican church, but like so much else here, it has seen better days.
11: I'm finding it very, very difficult for me to take care of repairs. Very little money.
12: Tell me about Bonth. What kind of a town would you say Bonth is?
11: Bonth is a peaceful place. Very, very friendly. People are very, very hospitable. Mostly fishing and teaching.
12: People are teachers?
11: Yes, they are teachers. Most people are teachers. You know, we still have people that are visionaries. They do think of better things, really, particularly the development of this place. There is now something happening that is very much tangible in the municipality and in the Shabu Island. You know, and the development will be something that will be really, really cherished. You know, so that the population in this place can increase. It can boom.
7: This is what he's talking about. The promotional video for the Sherbro Island project, computer-generated images. Imagine future world-class clinics here, colleges, eco-resorts, even a new Pan-African movie studio on the island by 2040. Most of it is the brainchild of this man.
9: It was never in my wildest dreams to ever think I'd be trying to build an eco-city on an island off the coast of Sierra Leone. However, the people that have joined our team would not be putting their names at risk if they didn't think there was potential to do this.
7: That's Siaka Stevens. Raised in the UK, he's a former banker, an events promoter. He's also the grandson of Sierra Leone's first president, so he does have connections. And he has a bold business plan.
9: So the vision for Sherbro is to basically build an what I would describe as an Afro-dynamic eco-city. Basically a modern Singapore of West Africa that is functional, sustainable and open for everyone. A place where people can live, work, play and retire. And the foundation of that is an enabling environment that protects private and human capital.
7: Simple then. There have been years of hype about this vision, which was first announced in 2019, but so far, the only tangible result has been a signed deal with Sierra Leone's government, allowing Sherbro Holdings its own administrative and legal autonomy. Even its globally celebrated co-sponsor, the Hollywood film star Idris Elba, who is a childhood friend of Siaka Stevens, well, he accepts in media interviews that this does have the look of a long shot.
13: This is Sierra Leone. It's one of the poorest countries in the world. You know, investment isn't rushing through the door, okay? So what we needed to do is understand how to package an investment opportunity around this beautiful island without destroying it, being climate conscious, being eco-conscious, and being conscious that there is a youth culture across Africa of the average age of about 20 that wants something. And that's what Sherbro Island is.
7: Step one is providing the island with a basic level of infrastructure.
12: We just arrived on our motorbikes to what was the one and only landing strip on the island. There's a big sign with this hut. It's got a tin roof that's half ripped off, and on the walls it says, "Welcome to Bonth Airfield." Yeah, it's not a very warm welcome just at the minute, is it, Shaka? I mean, what's the plan here?
9: So this was a landing strip constructed in the 70s and I think it was last in use in 2010. But for us, for the project, this is a huge priority. So if we can refurbish this landing strip, it's a 30-minute flight to Freetown. But
12: yeah, you know, I mean, there's tarmac, but there's there's an awful lot of grass growing all the way along it.
9: Yeah, yeah. Although it's not in the best state is something they're already that can work with, so the island is not a complete greenfield site, which is a huge benefit for the project, and it will happen.
7: Not everyone is so totally confident.
10: We have a history of ambitious project not coming to pass. We hope it's not going to be another one.
7: Florence Lilema-Kata is a journalist and activist who grew up in Sherbro. She's now based in the capital and remembers some of the region's past big promises, like the long-planned bridge connecting the capital with the airport.
10: We're all very excited. You know, a date was given to launch the bridge. Everybody was looking how that would boost tourism, how that would boost investment. And it just went into the cupboard of history.
12: Did they ever explain what happened?
10: I haven't had any explanation.
12: Also, for 20 years, people have been talking about tourism. But again, the dream has never materialized. How do you account for that?
10: Leadership. Leadership. We all have to be accountable. We owe the ordinary Sierra Leoneans a lot. For a family who lives in an average of $50 a month, even to acquire a meal per day, it's hard. And we could do better. I think we could do better.
12: Sierra Leoneans are used to being disappointed.
10: Absolutely. Since independence, our parents have died. You know, they had hope, but they died very disappointing. Because for a nation of such blessings of minerals, of landscape, and then the population we have, I think we could have done better than this.
7: Florence Kata here on Business Daily from the BBC World Service. Back near the airstrip on Sherbro, Siaka Stevens shares a joke with a group of workers. There's still no reliable power supply here, so the men are erecting what will become Sherbro's, and indeed Sierra Leone's, first ever wind farm. Just holes in the ground so far, but the country's energy minister, Cyril Grant, tells me this new form of power is a big deal, both for the island and country.
14: Having wind here enables us to exploit nature to its fullest, and so this will be quite something for the people of Bonth.
12: Who haven't had much energy for a long time.
14: No, they do have energy, but it's from diesel plants, which are quite expensive. And we are quite excited at the prospect of having these wind turbines.
12: Yeah, and so were the locals who I spoke to, so that's good. Yeah. Tell me about the deal that has been signed with the Sherbro Alliance, because, I mean, some would say that's sort of turning into a state within a state almost, isn't it?
14: Well, so you may say that, but I think the deal that was signed gives the investors some sort of assurance that their investments will be protected for the long haul.
12: A bit of a slight to the Sierra Leonean governments, though, isn't it? That they need this kind of reassurance that it doesn't come anyway.
14: No, I think all around the world you have special economic zones. And the fact that it's an island, so it's isolated, it's on its own. So you can look at it as that kind of entity. And I think it works well.
9: This is good to have the first wind farm here. It shows with determination and progress what you can achieve. And this is just the beginning. So thank you very much for your hard work. Thank you. Thank you. Sometimes when I speak to people here, they've got no hope. So for this to be here, it's really, yeah. When we came here and said we were going to do it, we've done it. So I think that's, for me, that's the most important thing.
7: Well, perhaps he's right. In a place like Sierra Leone, with so many problems, so much hardship, maybe you do have to dream big. Otherwise, what's the point?
9: Africa is the last emerging continent in the world. Growing-ish middle class, big economies, Nigeria, Ghana, Ivory Coast, you know, the big economies close. It's all about risk. And we've heard too many horror stories. So if you can create somewhere that is less risky, a governance structure that people can trust in, independent judiciary, things go bad, can I go to arbitration? Can it be fair? Is it independent?
12: It's true, but we're in the island in one of the poorest countries in West Africa.
9: Yeah.
12: With some of the worst infrastructure,
9: yeah,
12: even within Sierra Leone.
9: Yeah.
12: And you're 5 hours even from the capital here. Yeah. You don't have access to those richer middle-class West African countries' economies like Ghana or Nigeria or Ivory Coast. This isn't the most obvious spot, is it?
9: No, it's not the most obvious spot on paper, but we are 6 hours away direct flight from Europe. We have the winter sun, an English time zone, and Sierra Leone is a very safe country. So we have all the natural attributes that are God-given, I would say, to make this an attractive destination.
12: So, I mean, is that where it begins? With tourism or what?
9: Yeah, I think there's a number of driving industries. But we have to look at future technologies like AI, blockchain, cryptocurrencies. But tourism, of course, is one of the priorities because of the natural assets, what we have here. And I think people would fly in of the winter sun.
12: How much do you think the African diaspora needs to play a role in this?
9: Huge. Look, a lot of our best minds live outside of the continent. How do you bring them back? If there was homes to purchase now to live here and retire, they would do it. There is a huge reverse migration, especially African Americans as well. A lot of them are tracing their roots to West Africa through slavery. So something like Shebro would automatically have that sentimental value. And it's something that I think we've all been yearning for.
15: Siaka Stevens. But the fact remains, there aren't any big international firms who've yet signed up to this vision. Well, except for Octopus Energy. Britain's largest domestic energy provider has supplied those wind turbines and solar panels that we were hearing about. So what's in it for them, I'm wondering. I asked its CEO of energy generation, Zoisa North Bond, if this wasn't just corporate philanthropy meant to make the company look good.
16: Definitely not philanthropic. When we were looking at building energy installations, what we wanted to do was understand the data sets, how things worked, creating something where we really learned about the local environment to find the things that would enable us to scale the model into the future for this amazing opportunity for the African continent, which I think holds 40% of all renewable resources. So it could be an absolutely incredible thing into the future.
12: And you see Africa as a huge potential market as well.
16: Absolutely.
12: It's a beautiful vision, but it's a very bold one. I mean, this is a staggeringly poor area. Could this just be a lost leader? You have the confidence, because there's a long way to go, right, before this becomes an area which can really support kind of sophisticated industry or a robust, even middle-income economy.
16: This is why you have to start with the smaller ideas, like this one. It will bring energy for the first time for, I think, 1,500 households, which equates to about 15,000 people. Businesses also included in that. Visions, of course, are very important, but don't get lost in them. There's a tremendous amount that we're learning here that we know already we can replicate, not only for Sierra Leone, but for West Africa, across the continent more generally.
15: Back in the north of the island, villagers drag a large netful of wriggling fish onto the sand. I ask a few of them what they think of the Sherbro project. Most seem a bit hazy about what's even being planned.
17: Hi there.
15: Back in town, Siaka introduces me to the guest house owner. We're sleeping here tonight. Electricity comes on at 8, I'm told. Meals only by individual request.
9: It probably is the best place on the island. Uh-huh.
17: You've got a swimming pool with no water, There's a swimming pool.
15: If change is coming, there's clearly some way to go. I put that to Siaka Stevens.
9: Yeah, of course, but Rome wasn't built in a day. You know, I think the most important part of our project was the agreement with government. So now that the agreement was ratified, the wind farm project is now almost complete. I think from this year now onwards, you will see a gradual increase in the number of partnerships, deals. My job and Idris's job, I think what we're doing is just to get the ball rolling. You have to remember why we're doing this for. It's for the people of Shebro and the people of Sierra Leone. You know, that's why, you know, I get not tearful, but today, because I was so happy talking to them and them working on the site. A project like this will succeed, will have huge ramifications throughout the economy of Sierra Leone.
12: Africa has seen a lot of false starts.
9: That's true, but I don't think they've met someone as determined, as stubborn as me, because I know the transformative impact it can have. I've been in it for so long and won't give up, you know.
15: Well, it is quite a vision, isn't it? A business hub that transforms African lives, that brings hope to millions who've maybe lost it. Even skeptics like Florence Matter struggle not to dream.
10: Shabwo is my homeland. It's such a beautiful place. And I hope this will not be in the cupboard of failed projects.
12: But you're not holding your breath.
10: Well, let's see. I'm hoping for positivity now.
15: And that's it for this edition of Business Daily. From me, Ed Butler, in Sierra Leone, take care.
5: Oil prices drop as the US and Iran agree a peace deal, but don't expect your bills to follow just yet. It's World Business Express from the BBC World Service. I'm Sarah Rogers. Elsewhere, the UK announces a ban for under-16s on social media. And in South Korea, Starbucks takes action after a marketing stunt goes wrong. Yes, oil prices fell to a three-month low on the news that the US and Iran have reached a deal to stop the war in the Middle East. Brent crude, the global benchmark, dropped 5% to around $83 a barrel, still much higher than when the war began. Now, the framework for peace is due to be signed in Switzerland on Friday. Our World News correspondent Joe Inwood has more.
18: So, what do we know is definitely in the deal? Well, at the moment, very little. Both sides agree the Strait of Hormuz will reopen. It will also pause any fighting for 60 days. Now, that brings to an end, in theory, more than 100 days of war that caused chaos across the Middle East and had far-reaching economic consequences.
5: More began. Now, the framework for peace is due to be signed in Switzerland on Friday. Our World News correspondent Joe Inwood has more.
18: So, what do we know is definitely in the deal? Well, at the moment, very little. Both sides agree the Strait of Hormuz will reopen. It will also pause any fighting for 60 days. Now, that brings to an end.

0: the Strait of Hormuz at the moment. Naveen Das is senior analyst at energy and shipping data firm Kepler.
1: No real change, you know, since the announcement came out. What we have seen is one Iranian chemical tanker has passed, which potentially implies that the US naval blockade has been lifted. Realistically, the market is still very much on tenterhooks.
0: Which is very different to what the message that's been sent out to the world is.
1: I think people who have been following this market extremely closely, trading it on all number of commodities or even on a tanker basis, have developed a healthy level of cynicism or maybe skepticism. And I think that's still very much present.
0: And so how long might it take for us to get to some kind of degree of normalcy? It's not a simple case of fuel up the ships and watch them go, is it?
1: Very true. I think there's a lot of different sticking points on the supply chain. I think sitting on top of that, first and foremost, is trust. You know, we were speaking to a few ship brokers, a few shipping agents this morning, and there really is a case of wait and see and waiting for, you know, the first movers, let's say maybe those who are slightly more risk prone, to enter via the Strait and exit, and for other shippers to sort of monitor this for the likes, let's say 5 days to a week. Aside from that, it's the question of redistributing global vessels that have now been pulled, let's say, in more into the Atlantic, into the US Gulf.
0: Because some of them are simply in the wrong place at the moment, aren't
1: they? Exactly. So it's basically getting the ships back to where they need to be and then really seeing how the mechanism of vessels exiting takes place. Which route do they take? How quickly can they leave? So all of these different parts of the supply chain need to be working in tandem very smoothly for us to see some sort of normalcy. I think a realistic range for us to, let's say, get back to a more normal world would be 8 weeks from now, so 2 months. But that does mean that everything, including the agreement and all the parts of the supply chain, need to be working.
0: Naveen Das from Kepler. We're listening to that. Rachel Winter, partner and investment manager at Killick & Co Wealth Management. Just give us a bit more detail, positive market reaction to that news, Rachel.
2: Yeah, so oil at the moment down about 5.5%, so quite a significant move on the day. It's also down to a 3-month low, so that really shows that people are feeling quite positive about this new deal. It also means that equities are up today because lower oil prices mean lower energy prices, lower inflation. That tends to be good news for the global economy.
0: And when benchmark oil went over $100 a barrel, energy and fuel prices shot up pretty quickly, didn't they? When might we see them fall?
2: Difficult to say. I would hope they would start to come down quite soon, but we need to bear in mind that there has been quite a lot of damage to a lot of the oil refining and the gas equipment, and that will prevent those energy prices from coming down as quickly as we might like.
0: And in some areas, the damage already done in terms of prices coming down the line, maybe?
2: Yeah, very true. And I think, as your previous guest said, there is a bit of scepticism about this deal and how long it will last. And that is leading some market participants not to trust that it will be a permanent deal.
0: Yeah, and it's a long time between now and Friday. Rachel Winter, partner investment manager at Killick & Co Wealth Management, thank you for joining us. President Macron of France says he'll hold a respectful but firm discussion with Donald Trump at the G7 summit in Evian. The US president has threatened 100% tariffs on French wine and champagne unless France scraps its 3% revenue tax on major tech companies. The UK has become the latest country to announce a complete ban on under-16s using social media. The proposed law change is similar to measures that were brought in by Australia. It will cover Instagram, YouTube, TikTok, Snapchat, Facebook and X. Well, students Isaac, Adrian and Maisie spoke to the BBC about what they thought.
3: I think the issue is right now is the lack of guidance from parents. So I really think it should be the parents' responsibility to guide us children.
4: I think that social media really affects the mental health of children. You see things that you don't have on social media, and that's why you don't appreciate the blessings that you already have.
5: The only way it's really going to affect my life is I lose my snap streaks. But while a lot of people will be upset about it, I think in the long run it will have a positive impact.
0: Well, the UK says it'll also remove high-risk features like strangers being able to contact children on gaming platforms. Teenagers will have to verify their age, which could be a simple facial recognition check, but there has been criticism they're easy to get round. Tony Allen is chief executive of the Age Check Certification Service, which tests age verification schemes across the world.
6: I think the challenge in Australia is not so much the age assurance systems themselves. The evidence seems to show that they are working. The challenge

0: Australia is that the traffic or the users are not being directed to them.
1: But that's it not working, isn't it?
0: I would describe it as not being deployed as opposed to not working. Now, the issue I had in Australia was that the social media companies didn't want it to work. They didn't want it to become something that was going to get copied in the UK, in Canada, in the European Union. Whereas now, because we've got UK, Canada, EU, certain states in the US, including California, where a lot of these companies are based, are now implementing these restrictions.
1: They, of course, would respond and say that we do take down harmful content. We encourage people to report harmful content. But I suppose they could have put the controls in themselves.
0: So we've moved over the course of the last 5 years or so. We've moved from the big tech companies saying this can't be done. It's too complicated. It's too difficult to we accept it can be done. And there's loads of evidence to demonstrate it can be done. We just think it should be done by somebody else. There have also been more advanced tools being made available to help children navigate the digital world, help parents get involved in that. Although there are those tools, the evidence does demonstrate that parents really struggle to keep up with the multitude of platforms and the multitude of parental controls that are there, and so therefore expect the social media companies to be doing something themselves.
1: Can you see other countries following this?
0: I think we are getting to that tipping point where this is more of a global move than individual nations.
1: And what's that going to mean for tech companies financially, losing a whole demographic? And then, of course, you know, there's a lot of advertising money to target that demographic.
0: It's a different commercial model for them to explore. But I think you've got the flip side of this, which is that if you're not taking the protection of that age group as seriously as you ought to, then you ought to expect regulation to be coming your way.
1: Well, YouTube, Meta and Snapchat said it could push children towards less safe alternatives and doesn't necessarily make teens safer. And Starbucks in South Korea will shut more than 2,000 stores for half a day next week to give staff a history lesson following a public outcry over a marketing stunt. The company launched a Tank Day reusable cup on the anniversary of a deadly military crackdown on pro-democracy protesters. The company lecture will review the major events in South Korea's modern history and social sensitivity. More on that on the news section of bbc.com. And that's it from the World Business News Express with me, Sarah Rogers.
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6: Welcome to Outside Source with Priya Wright, live from the floor of the BBC newsroom, where there's lots of chatter around me today because journalists have got their minds in many different directions, from big news to sport. In 10 hours from now, Iran's football team kick off their World Cup campaign. 4 days from now, the US will sign a deal with Iran aimed at ending long-term hostilities. That is according to Pakistan, which has been mediating. They say a framework has been agreed. I've got one more number for you. 4 months. It has been nearly that long since Israel and America began its war with Iran. Lives have been lost and changed. Geopolitics looks different to how it did before this conflict, and so do the prices that lots of you pay for fuel. So we will look at what this deal means and whether it will hold after the latest news.
7: I'm Debbie Russ with the BBC News. State media in Lebanon say an Israeli strike on a car in the south has killed one person. The reported attack comes hours after the United States and Iran said they'd reached a deal to end their war, which included Lebanese territory. But it was criticised by senior Israeli politicians. Hugo Beshega is in Beirut.
8: I think there's so many questions here about what is going to happen next. You have this occupation of Lebanese territory by the Israeli military and the idea that the Israeli authorities have of creating a so-called security zone along the border. We have dozens of villages that have been completely destroyed by those Israeli airstrikes, by this Israeli occupation, and we still don't know who's going to pay for reconstruction. And finally, a million people remain displaced because of the war. The Lebanese are very sceptical about what is going to happen.
7: Earlier, countries around the world praised the announcement from the United States and Iran. President Trump said the deal would see the removal of the U.S. naval blockade of Iran and what he called the toll-free opening of the Strait of Hormuz. John Donison is in Jerusalem.
9: I think across the region, in the Gulf, in Iran itself, there is obviously some relief that it's happened, particularly for people living in Iran and Lebanon who've been under fire. But there are potential pitfalls because there's really very little detail in this initial memorandum of understanding, which will be signed on Friday. And what it then says is that over the period of 2 months, 60, they're then going to have to do the nitty-gritty thrashing out of the detail of this deal.
7: International condemnation is mounting after a Russian airstrike caused major damage to a 1,000-year-old monastery in Kyiv. The European Union's foreign policy chief called it a war crime, while the French foreign minister said it was like bombing Notre Dame. The UK's Court of Appeal has upheld a government ban on the pro-Palestinian campaign group Palestine Action, imposed under terrorism legislation. Senior judges overturned a lower court ruling that the ban breached the right to protest. Dominic Casciani reports.
10: This ruling from five of the most senior judges in England and Wales is a major win for the government. Baroness Carr, the Lady Chief Justice, said that although the High Court had ruled the ban on Palestine Action had been disproportionate, the Home Secretary had been entitled to order it. Furthermore, it wasn't an unlawful interference in the right to protest. In a robust ruling, she said the group couldn't be portrayed as a non-violent organisation. It operated clandestinely and had used weapons to target lawful defence firms. The ruling underlined the case raised thorny legal questions, potentially opening the door to a Supreme Court challenge that Huda Amouri, the group's co-founder, now wants to bring.
7: You're listening to the latest world news from the BBC. South Africa says it will engage with the World Health Organization after its chief, Tedros Ghebreyesus, condemned what he described as a surge in xenophobic violence there. Our correspondent, Myony Jones, is in Johannesburg.
11: A spokesperson for South Africa's Department of International Relations and Cooperation told the BBC they regretted the loss of life in recent incidents mentioned by the head of the WHO, but clarified that xenophobia had been found to have been their cause. On Sunday, Dr. Ghebreyesus said lives had been cut short due to xenophobia in South Africa and listed the recent deaths of Ethiopian and Mozambican nationals as examples. There's been a rise in anti-immigration sentiment on and offline in South Africa in recent weeks. A number of protests have been held across the country calling for the government to do more to end illegal migration.
7: An IT consultant has gone on trial in Sweden, accused of trying to spy for Russia. The man worked for the Swedish military for several years and is alleged to have travelled to Moscow, hoping to hand over classified information in return for protection and future Russian citizenship. Gang violence in Haiti has killed more than 2,300 people so far this year, according to the United Nations. The UN human rights chief, Volker Turk, described an atmosphere of impunity in the Caribbean nation, where gangs stand accused of carrying out rapes and kidnapping, as well as murder. A controversy has erupted in India after one of the most recognisable artefacts of the Indus Valley civilization, the Dancing Girl, has appeared in a secondary school textbook with her chest covered. Illustrations of the 4,500-year-old bronze statue have been part of the school syllabus for decades, with her naked torso visible like the original sculpture. A historian said the alteration had distorted the historical object. The authorities have not responded to the criticism, but the textbook publishing department is reportedly reviewing the decision. BBC News.
6: Hello, welcome to Outside Source on the BBC World Service. It's Priya Rai with you here today, and I'm broadcasting to you live from the middle of the BBC's main newsroom here in London, where it is, as ever, a hive of activity. Right in front of me, I have got eyes on one of the main TV news galleries where all the production and technical stuff happens, behind the main studio, and I can see my colleague Christian Fraser, who's broadcasting live from Evian in France, where we can see many world leaders have been arriving because that is the location of the G7 summit that is getting going there. Donald Trump, the US president, is one of those who has arrived. But it's something else that he's been working on that we're going to discuss first, and that is a framework of a deal with Iran that both countries say has been agreed to end long-term hostilities between the two. The country that has been mediating it all is Pakistan, which says a signing of this deal is set for Friday in Switzerland. There is lots to discuss, though, and some of that is without knowing all of the details. So let's bring in our correspondents with us here in the newsroom. We've got Jia Gulf from the BBC's Persian service. Our correspondent joining us from Jerusalem is Charlotte Gallagher. And our State Department correspondent is Tom Bateman, who's joining us from Washington, D.C. Now, it's good to have all three of you because there are several perspectives to this deal. Jia, let me begin with you. It's been outlined as a victory from the Iranian perspective and a loss, essentially, for the US and Israel. What are you hearing from the Iranian perspective?
12: Obviously, it's a war of narrative at this point of time. I think the media close to Iranian Revolutionary Guards portray this agreement as a victory for the Iranian. They say we won on the battlefield and we have won on the negotiation table. But it seems to me there are a lot of differences coming out from Washington and Tehran. Iranians say that, in fact, the U.S. has recognized the Iran and Omani sovereignty over the Strait of Hormuz. Just minutes ago, Iranian foreign minister spokesperson said, we do not impose toll on those ships passing through the Strait of Hormuz, but we could charge them for services we are providing. I think there is a lot of talk about this, and they say the Iranian newspaper, for example, Fars News Agency, quoted some influential person within the negotiation team. He said Iran was ready to attack Israel because Israel attacked Zahia neighborhood in Beirut, Lebanon, and it was U.S. president, in fact, persuaded them not to do them, and also agreeing to the Iranian term that removing the Strait of Hormuz blockade immediately. As I said, there is a lot of a different narrative coming out. But one thing I know about Iranian people, because since morning people are sending messages to us in BBC Persian, many of people are tired of this state of no peace, no war. Somebody sent a message to us and said we need a psychological renewal and economic recovery because we have gone through so much. In fact, the blockade of the Strait of Hormuz affected and hurt Iranian economy more than any countries in the region. And obviously, Iranian people were struggling on a daily basis.
6: Mm. You mentioned that we've just heard from the Iranian Ministry of Foreign Affairs spokesman not too long ago, also claiming that the US has committed to helping Iran rebuild. What do we know about that?
12: Absolutely, it's not clear. The term they use, we don't know whether the US allowing the Iranian to sell oil and gas, the income come back, or I think actually what I am hearing from Iranian media, it sounds like the U.S. has agreed for something around $300 billion for reconstruction and those countries who hurt Iran. But quite frankly, it's just very vague, and it could be a wish list from Iranian side because we haven't heard anything from the U.S. side on this issue.
6: Well, Tom, in Washington, what is the narrative, in Gia's words, from the U.S. perspective? And what would its response be to something like has been claimed here by Iran that the U.S. has committed to help rebuild Iran?
13: I mean, on the first point, I think what you're seeing here is Washington do exactly the same thing that's happening in Tehran, is to try and spin the deal as a victory for themselves. I think the big problem we have is, until the two sides actually publish the text of this agreement, we're slightly in the dark. We do know how the administration was briefing out some of the details of the deal at the end of last week, and I was on a call with a senior administration official who very much said that this was about achieving President Trump's war aims, denying Iran a nuclear weapon in the future, although there is absolutely no evidence that the deal commits to this in any meaningful or verifiable way. That's going to be an extremely complex and technical process, which appears to have been thrown off to another 2 months of negotiations. Basically, what the deal does, or the ambition, is to get the Iranians to reopen the Strait of Hormuz. In return, the US will lift its naval blockade, which has been punishing for Iran's leadership, because it's had, you know, a big effect on the economy. But President Trump has equally been under huge pressure because of the sustained hike in the price of petrol in America, which had fed through last week to confirmation that the US has had its highest rate of inflation in 3 years. That was putting tremendous political pressure on him, although he denied it was a factor. But I think the conditions in both countries meant that they were ripe for this agreement, which basically gives a reprieve to the economic circumstances that are putting pressure on the leaderships in both countries. As to it answering the reasons why President Trump claims he went to war, this does not do that. This is not a conclusive end to the war in that sense. It's not a conclusive agreement.
6: Okay. Anna, we are going to, just to say as well, hear from some Iranians and also Lebanese and Israeli contributions from those of you listening as well. And on that note, let's speak to Charlotte, who's in Jerusalem for us. Firstly, just what are you seeing in terms of, as the day has panned out? There's been some pictures of smoke from southern Lebanon on the horizon, and also just what you're hearing from authorities.
14: Well, I have to say, inside Israel, this deal is being seen as a total disaster. There's a lot of anger over it. I mean, we've heard that, you know, these talks were carried out between the US and Iran. Israel wasn't involved. They were told, really, what was going to happen. And they feel that none of their objectives have been achieved. They wanted regime change in Iran, and they wanted the end of the Iranian proxy group Hezbollah inside Lebanon. Neither of those things have happened, Priya. If anything, the Iranian regime is actually stronger than it was before the war. And politicians really inside Israel have been lining up to condemn this deal. Ben-Gvir, the far-right minister for national security, has said Israel must not accept the ceasefire between the US and Iran. The opposition figure Benny Gantz, more of a centrist figure, he says the agreement is a diplomatic failure for Israel. So lots of people are not happy about this at all. It's not that they're not on the same page with the US. They're not even in the same room on this. We've yet to hear from Benjamin Netanyahu, but right now he is under a lot of pressure because there is an election looming here as well. He's facing an election before the end of the year. And this war inside Lebanon was popular in Israel, and he now will be under pressure from Donald Trump to stop any kind of military action. However, you did say we've seen smoke inside southern Lebanon today already, and we know, well, from Lebanese state media, we've heard that there was a drone strike inside Lebanon and one person has been killed, but there's been no comment yet from the Israeli military.
6: Yes, Israel saying its forces are going to remain in Lebanon, in Iran, which is a supporter essentially of the armed and political group Hezbollah, which Israel and the group have been exchanging fire over the past few months, has basically said that Iran has said that featuring Lebanon in this agreement is an inseparable part of the deal. To the three of you, I want to play some messages that we've had now. These, first of all, are from some Iranians.
15: Hi, my name's Amira and I live in London. I think as an Iranian living abroad, but also with family in Iran, today's news, it maintains the bittersweet sentiment that has kind of run throughout for months now, for years, etc. Because whilst on one hand, a peace deal means, of course, we're not necessarily going to hear about family being bombed and have to stress about our loved ones being under rubble from foreign invasion, which is something that we've been dealing with for months. But what it does then allow for is the current regime to continue exactly how they have been running the country, which has not been good. And it just kind of stresses and emphasizes what most of us already knew and always knew, that none of this was for the people of Iran. So I guess it's also, I also have a bit of anger and resentment towards any Iranian who solely rejoiced at the war with no nuanced opinion. Or, you know, there were so many people who said, thank you, President Trump, for what you're doing. We knew we needed this to happen for our people. And you're the only one who had the guts to do it. And, you know, today this piece still proves that this was never about the people of Iran. It was never for them. It was never within their, with their best interests at heart, never about their, a care of their future. And now what happens to them remains to be seen.
16: Hey, it's Mo from London. I think like majority of the Iranian were at the stage that they wanted to, this would be happen, because like at the beginning, maybe so many people thought this can be solution to American coming and bombing the country, and they might can get rid of the regime. But when it's happened, they find out, first of all, it's not a solution. Regime won't disappear by America coming just to bombing the country. And also the side effect for the Iranian who's living there, it's huge. Like, although they might been very careful to not attacking residents, but still people living in the, those cities, kids living in those cities. And when the bomb coming down, with affecting so many people. And also I think people realize that although they have lots of problem with that regime, but it's somehow with a different way they have to sort out those problem with that regime. And the outsider coming and bombing the country is not the solution. I hope regime can go and sort out the all problem with America, with Europe, and I hope they also learn that by that war that they have, they need their own people, and they have to respect what the people want.
6: So, Gia, can I ask your reflections listening to those two messages?
12: It's very familiar. I think in the beginning of the war, many Iranian, those people who were opposing the regime, we could say mass majority of people, they really thought this might be the turning point. It might result with the toppling of the regime. But as the war continued and infrastructure were being bombed, many people questioned the war. And right now, President Trump actually praising Iranian new leader and the way I'm willing to sit down, I think many people has been disappointed. They feel that this agreement, in one hand, so many people, the economic situation is so dire. Many million people are on economic survival, which means they only shop essential food and healthcare. And this added, and how to say, accelerated the inflation in a number never seen before in Iran. But in the other hand, many million of Iranian, they witness how the regime shut down the protesters, how many young men and women have been executed in the past few months, just 42 in the past couple of months. And I think many people are afraid of, if the regime, the sanctions is removed, all this money coming back to its coffer, in fact, it's threatened the hand of the Revolutionary Guards and those inner circle in the regime. And in fact, right now they say, we defeated the US, we defeated Israel, and might deal with dissent with heavy hand.
6: Let's hear now the Israeli and first Lebanese perspective.
17: Hello, this is Hania from Beirut. I do live in Lebanon, and unfortunately during this war and last war, I was forced to be displaced to another neighborhood in Beirut. After hearing about the deal and the ceasefire between the US and Iran, of course, it do bring a bit of a relief for us as Lebanese people, but as well, there is the truth that we do not trust anymore the word ceasefire, because the word ceasefire, we've been hearing it since 3 years in Lebanon, and until now, we are not actually living in a ceasefire conditions. So I really hope that this ceasefire would be a true ceasefire where there will be no shooting anymore. We will not hear anymore of any airstrike, any evacuation order, because until now, with the current ceasefire that is happening in Lebanon, we still do hear that There is evacuation orders from the IDF to many cities in the south of Lebanon, and that is where it leaves us with an untrusted, it doesn't let us trust the word ceasefire anymore. So until now, we are watching what is happening. We do not trust the word ceasefire anymore until we actually do live in that ceasefire.
18: My name is Oshi Elman, and I live in central Israel. The general sentiment here in Israel regarding the US-Iran deal is outright skepticism that any agreement with Iran can or will hold. Many see this push for a deal as driven by US domestic political considerations ahead of the midterms, rather than by any realistic assessment of Iran's behavior, because we know that historically, Iranian agreements are not worth the paper they're written on. Iran is a fanatical extremist regime that represses and brutalizes its own people while actively exporting terror across the Middle East region through its proxy network. Even if an MOU or formal agreement is signed, there is zero confidence it will be honored in practice. The expectation is simple. Iran will sign whatever is necessary to relieve pressure, extract concessions, and buy time, and then it will violate the terms when it suits its interests. And I don't think this is a question of misunderstanding. It's simply a question of recognizing its pattern of behavior. The likely outcome in the view of many here in Israel is predictable. At some point, sooner or later, Iran will break the agreements directly or through its proxies, and the region will once again slide into war. We hope that Washington understands this reality, but the concern is that action will come too late.
6: Charlotte, what do you think and say listening to some of those messages? The perspectives show the complexities here.
14: They really do, Priya, and I think it sums up the skepticism and also the cynicism about this deal and also this ceasefire. Firstly, hearing from that Lebanese resident, they've been through this situation many times before, and so many people in Lebanon have been affected by this recent conflict. So many people have been displaced, and now some are trying to go back to their homes in southern Lebanon, but the government and Hezbollah are saying, we do not know if it's safe for you to do that at this point. And as you heard, Israel is saying they're not withdrawing from southern Lebanon. Ben-Gvir is saying that the agreement does not bind Israel. So there's a lot of fear and cynicism that this ceasefire just will not hold in that area. And Hezbollah has said it will not accept any aggression that violates its country's sovereignty. And then Israelis, they don't trust the Iranian government. They don't feel that this deal will stay the course. And they feel that what happens if, you know, this all kind of gets pushed into the background and then Iran do develop. Their biggest fear is essentially Iran developing a nuclear weapon or enriching more uranium. What would happen then? Would Donald Trump really go to war with Iran again, considering he knows how unpopular domestically this war has been? Or would Israel lose its most powerful ally?
6: Well, before we just touch on the enriched uranium element of all of this with Tom, let's hear the American perspective.
19: Seems like everything I read says it's basically puts the conditions between America and Iran at the basically where they were 3 months ago when this war started. The Strait of Hormuz will be open. There won't be any control over the weapons and in Iran. And nothing's changed. We've lost a lot of Iranian lives. We lost American lives for no reason at all. And it's a little ridiculous.
6: Tom, what do you say to that, and also what Charlotte was saying as well about the nuclear element to all of this?
13: Well, I mean, what Donald Trump has to do here to try and claim a victory is to get something that is stronger than the deal. And it was interesting hearing about, you know, clearly there is concern about the Iranians violating agreements. But remember, it was the U.S. that violated the 2015 deal, which had global backing, because Donald Trump sanctioned Iran again during his first term, even though, according to all the inspectors, they were still in compliance with that deal. So it was the Americans that set the precedent for violating deals. Let's just be clear about that. But what he has to do because of that is to get a stronger deal, particularly that he can sell to the most hawkish Republicans on Capitol Hill. And that means something like a 20-year prohibition on the enrichment of uranium to military grade. There is no sign that this deal suggests any kind of that level of detail. That's all thrown off to these 2 months of talks. And I think experience shows that Mr. Trump is going to be hard-pressed to get that, because of the fact that that American we heard from there suggesting that he's in a weaker position, and in many ways he is, because Iran has shown it can resist this full force of the Americans and the Israelis with the regime largely intact, although degraded in terms of its conventional weapons. But that is, you know, for Mr. Trump, it makes getting the deal he wants much harder.
6: Tom in Washington, Charlotte in Jerusalem, and Gia here from BBC's Persian service live with us here. Thank you all very much. Let's spend the next few minutes now on a story that has been one of the most read on the BBC's news website for most of the day, and it is about the 29-year-old son of Norway's crown princess who has been found guilty of rape and sentenced to 4 years in prison. Our Europe digital editor, Paul Kirby, is now with us. And so let's begin with a biography, really. Who is Marius Borg-Huibu?
20: Right, good question. So he is, as you say, the son of the crown princess of Norway, Mette Marit. Mette Marit is 52. She married the crown prince of Norway, Crown Prince Haakon, in 2001. This was when Huibu himself was 4 years old. He is from a different father. He is, predates their marriage, and he has a half-brother and a half-sister who are members of the royal family. But the thing about Marius Borg-Huibu is that he is not himself a member of the royal family. So this case came about, it began in August 2024, but the charges date back several years, and the trial began in February. He was accused of 40 different criminal offences. They ranged from rape, 4 counts of rape, to sexual abuse, domestic abuse and assault, all the way through to drug trafficking and traffic offences, a really wide array of offences. So for the royal family, this has been a very difficult moment in the royal family's history.
6: I was wondering, how does it impact them?
20: Very much so. However, what is happening now to the royal family is that Mette Marit's health is very much in decline. She has a form of pulmonary fibrosis, which means that if she does not get a transplant, according to her doctors, she could be dead within a year.
6: And so what has the palace said about the verdict itself?
20: The palace is not commenting, okay, and it will not comment on the verdict, and it will not comment on her health until she's had a lung transplant. She's now on the transplant list. So where does that leave Norwegians as far as the crown princess's son is concerned? Well, it's a good question, because frankly, the palace has succeeded very well in separating itself from Marius Borg-Huibu, but the truth is, Huibu basically grew up within that family, so you can't really separate them completely.
6: Complex. As I was saying, you can read about it, though, more if you head to the BBC News website. Paul Kirby, thank you very much.
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21: Hammurabi handed down just under 300 of these laws.
22: Rules that would be copied and shared for the next millennium.
21: An eye for an eye, a tooth for a tooth. How to handle divorce, witchcraft, false accusations.
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24: It's better than medieval England, which was if you survived, you were guilty.
21: And why the Babylonian king is such an important figure in modern law today.
2: In our time, the Code of Hammurabi, Sunday at 2 GMT.
6: Hello, it's Priya Rai live in the BBC's newsroom. Welcome to Outside Source. And if you are not yet in the spirit of the World Cup and you want to be, well, we will be hearing a dose of the atmosphere in Cape Verde, as we are about 30 minutes or so away from the country playing in the World Cup for the first time ever. And we will also speak to some of the many volunteers who make a tournament like this possible. So there is lots to come after the latest world news.
7: BBC News with Debbie Russ. State media in Lebanon say an Israeli strike on a car in the south has killed one person. It comes hours after the United States and Iran said they'd reached a deal to end their war, which included Lebanese territory. Countries around the world had praised the announcement from the US and Iran. Details are still unclear, but President Trump said the deal would see the removal of the US naval blockade of Iran and the opening of the Strait of Hormuz. International condemnation is growing after a Russian airstrike caused major damage to a 1,000-year-old monastery in Kyiv. The European Union foreign policy chief said it was a war crime. An IT consultant has gone on trial in Sweden, accused of trying to spy for Russia. The former Swedish military employee is alleged to have travelled to Moscow, hoping to hand over classified information. Leaders of the world's seven biggest advanced economies are gathering in the French resort of Evian for this year's G7 summit. It comes amid renewed disagreements between the US and some of its allies over tariffs. The UK Court of Appeal has upheld a government ban on the pro-Palestinian campaign group Palestine Action. A lower court had ruled the ban unlawful, arguing it breached the right to protest. Gang violence in Haiti has killed more than 2,300 people so far this year. The UN has described the atmosphere of impunity in the Caribbean nation. Football's world governing body is seeking an explanation from a match official over a hand gesture he made before the Germany-Curaçao game on Sunday. The Australian official was seen making an upside-down OK sign, a gesture which can be an expression of white supremacy. That's the latest BBC News.
6: Hello, welcome back to Outside Source. You're with us here on the BBC World Service. It's Priya Rai, and it's good to have your company as we turn now to the World Cup. And in about half an hour or so from now, the day's first match kicks off in Atlanta. And right in front of me, because we are broadcasting from the BBC's main newsroom, there is a screen of live video feeds that come from various news agencies, and a couple of them have got a focus on the Atlanta Stadium, where fans have been arriving. Spanish fans have been very noisy in songs and chants as well, waving the Spanish flag, and they are all heading towards the doors of Atlanta Stadium because Spain will be facing Cape Verde. So that is European champions against a side making their first ever appearance at the World Cup. So ahead of the game, we have had messages from expectant football fans in Cape Verde.
0: This is Duca Fonseca for BBC Outside Source, calling from Praia, the capital city of Cabo Verde. I want to share with you the absolutely unbelievable atmosphere here today. I'm watching the match from a vibrant spot here in Praia, surrounded by friends, colleagues, and crowd dressed in blue from head to toe. The mood here, it's an explosive mix of pure pride, immense joy, and of course, those inevitable pre-match butterflies. Seeing our national teams, our small country of just over 500,000 people, make its absolute debut at the World Cup is enough to give anyone goosebumps. It is truly historic. We are playing against Spain, the European champion. So everyone knows the size of the challenge ahead. Are people anxious? Yes, absolutely. But the overriding feeling is one of deep positive and confidence. On the streets, people are cheering, singing, and sing with absolute conviction that the size of our country does not define the size of our earth. The more pragmatic fans say that a draw would feel like winning the entire World Cup. But regardless of the final score on the board, for us, Cape Verde has already won just by being there. From a very proud and loud Praia, Cabo Verde, Força Tubarões Azuis.
6: Well, our reporter Paul Njai is joining us now from a fan zone in Cape Verde's capital, Praia. Paul, we're about 25 minutes now from kickoff. It must be filling up. What is the mood and atmosphere like?
1: Indeed, it's quite celebratory. I don't know if you can hear the atmosphere just around me. People are celebrating at this fan zone in the capital, Praia, and they are very expectant that their national team, known as the Blue Sharks, will actually win against Spain in their match today. I've been speaking to locals since I've got here, and I can tell you that people are really confident in their squad. They do not look at themselves as just the minnows. They believe that, as the previous speaker just said, that they are a small country but with a big heart. And that's what I've really witnessed from being here on the ground. The match kicks off in no distant time, so people are queuing up here at this fan zone to be able to watch the match and also celebrate in case there is a victory. But it's, regardless of the outcome, many people say that it's already historic that they are qualifying or they are playing in the World Cup, so they're just here to cheer on the team.
6: They face huge opposition, but as you say, that it won't dampen any of the Cape Verde spirit. Can you put into context what it means to them as a side, as a country, and particularly if you look at how they've gotten here at Cameroon's expense, if we look at the end of last year, and also just their kind of route to qualifying, having not joined FIFA as an international football organisation that long ago in the grand scheme of things?
1: Well, guess what? I'm Cameroonian. I can tell you that I traveled to Praia with a backpack full of frustrations from my fellow countrymen. Cameroon was tipped to be favourites in Group D during the AFCON qualifiers, but Cape Verde won the qualifying round with 23 points, 4 points ahead of Cameroon. And you can imagine that many people did not believe that this was possible. It's a small island nation of just about 500,000 people. And over the years, it seemed to have tried to position itself as a growing continental football force. And so with their head coach, Bufista, they've been achieving several feats like participations in the AFCON and also quarterfinal rounds. So many people here believe that this team has been made for greatness. And although people wrote them off, they believe that their qualification is enough to show that they are not scared of any opponent, not even Spain, who are the current European champions.
6: Yes. Well, Paul, I hope even you can enjoy the game. I'm sure you're in the right place for it. It sounds like the atmosphere will be brilliant where you are, the third smallest nation to reach the World Cup finals as they have now. So it'll be an incredible, memorable moment for Cape Verde, whatever happens, I'm sure. A huge tournament like this, like a World Cup, does take an army of World Cup volunteers. And so we're going to be speaking to them in just a moment after we hear one final bit, just for now, of Cape Verde excitement.
3: Hi BBC, my name is Anna Monteiro. At the moment I'm living in Abuja, Nigeria. Everybody around here, we have a mixing of feelings. People are really positive regarding the participation of the Cape Verde, as it is our first time, and we have people that are saying that Cape Verde will lose for at least like 3-0, and some people are a little bit nervous so it doesn't happen. Same thing that happened yesterday regarding Germany and Curaçao. But I'm positive and I'm sure that the Cape Verdean team will play really well. So let's go Cape Verde, and I wish them a really good game. And regardless of the results, I'm sure the experience is really good, and let's go.
6: There we go. Some nice positivity. And actually, from what I've been reading from our next guest, there is the feeling around many of those involved with the World Cup in terms of the atmosphere and what it's like to be there. Volunteers, as I'm saying, is at the heart of running many tournaments, not least a big football World Cup. Spanning three countries this tournament and 16 host cities, there are around 50,000 people who have been selected as volunteers of more than a million who applied. So very oversubscribed roles. And a few days in, we will now speak to some of those to find out just how it has been going and what it takes to be a good volunteer. Aaron Maddox is with us, so is Heather Hambrick and Eunice Doering as well. Aaron, let me come to you first of all, and what exactly are you going to be doing? Because I know you've had your first shift now, that was at the weekend, so what is the role?
4: Yes. So my role is at the Fan Festival Fair Fest over in the Dallas, Texas area. So we have fans all across watching matches at the Fan Fest and doing participating in different activities. And my role is sustainability, answering any questions that's asked towards me, help guiding everyone to different experiences. And since it's their first time in Dallas, also giving them some information about what the city they just came to.
6: And it's a city that's your city as well. I mean, what's it like having this so close to home?
4: Oh, it's very nice, very easy and accessible. I honestly am about 20 to 25 minutes, and for my first shift, as you well mentioned, I got there an hour and a half early. And even though I was early for my shift, I found different ways of helping and just taking care of guests. I love greeting and saying goodbye to people. So I was just at the front gate just saying hi and saying goodbye to all the fans that was coming in and leaving.
6: Now, Heather, before we hear Eunice's pretty incredible story, tell us how Eunice has inspired you and what you're doing.
5: Oh, thank you so much. Eunice, first of all, is an amazing human. She and I are what we call sports besties. So we go to sporting events together and share just a passion for sports. She inspired me to sign up for and volunteer for the World Cup because she talked about her experiences back years ago volunteering her first time. And so I was inspired to apply and volunteer for this World Cup as a result of her enthusiasm and genuine love for the FIFA World Cup.
6: 1994, Eunice, was the first time you volunteered at a World Cup. What's changed? How much has changed?
8: Hello, BBC. A lot has changed. I think it has grown leaps and bounds over three decades. So much more enthusiasm for the sport. I see the city getting so much more excited. The TVs, they're coming out to the games, the fan fest. There's so much more involvement now than in 1994.
6: Aaron, what does this do for football, or should I say soccer, in America?
4: Oh, it just keeps growing, and it's like it's at every single block. Just like as Eunice just correctly mentioned, like even I went to Ross the other day, Dress for Less. It had tons of FIFA World Cup merchandise just everywhere. It truly is a growing experience over here.
6: So in terms of, for the three of you, your motivations, Eunice, I think it's fitting you go first on this one, but I want to hear from all three of you. What does motivate you to want to volunteer and help at a tournament like this?
8: So I had such a great experience in 1994 that I wanted to come back and get the new volunteers just as excited as I was. I enjoy helping people find their way, especially, you know, in a country they've not been to before. So it's so exciting to help out.
6: Heather?
5: I love being of service to others, and I had the pleasure of attending the British Open back at the 150th, the Open, as you would say in the UK, and I saw that it took a village to put on that huge tournament, and literally the FIFA World Cup is the biggest sporting event in the world. The energy and enthusiasm is just infectious, and so I'm so privileged to be invited to be part of it.
6: And Aaron, having, you know, done your first shift, the reasons you wanted to get involved, is that playing out? Is that the reality? What's it actually been like?
4: That is absolutely the reality. This is, as like you mentioned, is my first big event. It can seem so daunting doing your first shift at the World Cup, but it's been very easy. My guides, my leadership has been leading us to the next step and notifying us on the exact things to do. And so it's been a smooth transition and a very funful and joyful experience as well.
6: So do you feel very official? Do you get given lots of kind of official responsibilities or uniforms and guidance? Talk us through it from a very kind of practical level, because lots of people won't ever do this.
4: Yes. And so they have a great system set up. They even have like little rewards for after completing so many shifts. So I got my first shift badge of honor, and I was equipped with a map and like directions in case guests comes my way on where to go. And so I felt like I was all set up in my zone. We also did different rotations at different areas because my area is such a big space. And so it's very easy to get muddled or confused, but they did give me the tools for success, I would say.
6: So Heather, listening to Aaron, because your first shift is about 10 days away or so, I believe. Anything going through your mind or any questions?
5: I think what's going through my mind is the amount of like energy and how quickly it feels like everything moves, and just taking in the experience. So I think it's just the anticipation is almost just overwhelming at this point.
6: And I know you described volunteering for any kind of, you know, you mentioned the golf as well, but you kind of described being part of any big sporting event in particular as a privilege and something you say is priceless. Why is that? What does it give to you?
5: The connection that you make to others, being able to talk to people from all over the country, all over the world, and sharing this moment together where everyone comes together and you're cheering for not just your own country's teams, but you're really being able to collectively share that experience is something that is priceless. I've had that opportunity, obviously, in golf, but to be able to share this with the millions of soccer fans around the world, the millions of football fans around the world, I think is such a memorable thing that I will never be able to put fully into words.
6: And Eunice, I believe you're based at an airport, or you're sort of overseeing the airport volunteers. Does it lead to any, thinking about what Heather was just saying there, any kind of, you know, really intriguing conversations with people who've travelled from probably all corners to be able to watch their sides play in the World Cup?
8: Oh, yes. We had Japanese fans come in, the Netherlands. We had a plane from Bermuda come in, and it's just so exciting. You know, they're so excited to land and start their journey for the football tournament. It's really an experience just sharing their stories, their excitement, and helping them get to where they need to be timely. So now we're welcoming England and Croatia as their tournament or their game match is on Wednesday. So we're excited to welcome them at the airport.
6: Yeah, so I wonder if there are any of those stories or conversations in particular that stick in your mind that you think are worth sharing.
8: Nothing, I guess, at the moment. But they're just so, especially after they came back from their match, you know, both teams were so excited. We were all cheering with them as they return back to the airport and head home.
6: So we began by touching on what this tournament can give to a country, because of course football fans are all over the world, but the host nations, in this case there's Mexico, America and Canada, the host nations feel the World Cup fever in a slightly different way. It's happening on lots of your doorsteps in your home states. What can a tournament like this do for a place, do you think, Aaron?
4: Great question. I mean, like you mentioned, it's just going to continue growing. Like my business that I work at, we are already seeing numbers come up because we have so many people coming from across the nation, across the countries, coming to North Texas, and it's we're gonna have to hire board just to make sure we accompany everyone. But it's just like from the center on of Dallas throughout the rest of the surrounding areas, it's really popping up as far as the. Obviously the sales and there's experience and the traffic and everything. So,
6: and what about the actual recognition for footballers? You know, many of the big footballers are playing with European teams. What's the actual kind of recognition engagement with the sport like?
4: Yeah, so many of my friends and like just people that I've even just talked to at the fan fest, it was like, we didn't really know much about how big soccer was until like it came here. And then I have people also mentioning about, like, who's this Harry Kane? I'm like, oh, you already know about Harry Kane? And all these names are starting to come out from different nations. And so I definitely think to a lot of people that at least I've known that really watch only, like, for instance, like American football is really big here. I think football is getting definitely a lot more recognition.
6: And I don't want to create any arguments with any of your friends, but I was reading in my notes, who do you want to win the tournament?
4: Well, No, not creating any arguments with any friends. I will be completely honest and say that in my predicting bracket, I do have England winning. I just think this is just a time for Rashford and Kane to take it. But my friends already know, so it won't cause any arguments.
6: Okay. Well, that's good. And Heather and Eunice, I mean, do you even need to be a really big football fan to get something out of having a tournament in your home nation?
5: You know what? You don't. I live locally to Frisco, where Team Sweden is practicing, and the enthusiasm and excitement of just welcoming the players, even for people who don't follow the sport, has been really fun to watch and observe. And I have to tell you, I'm so excited. Like, all of the socials talking about these fans coming in and experiencing the culture of things like Tex-Mex food, the Japanese people, somebody was expressing gratitude for being able to have free salsa and chips and eating so many of them that they were full. A common problem around here. But I would also say I'm rooting for the Tartan Army. I love, love, love what they're doing in Boston and really looking forward to more of that.
6: The Scotland fans there, the Tartan yes. Army, yep, enjoying getting off to a winning start against Haiti. And so finally then, Eunice, I mean, you'll have kind of experienced and seen commentary around several football and other sport tournaments over the years, where there'll be political conversations in the run-up, people ask questions, there's certain criticisms in many kind of from many perspectives. How does any of that ever play out, do you think, in your experience, purely from your perspective?
8: Well, there will always be
6: Finally then, Eunice, I mean, you'll have kind of experienced and seen commentary around several football and other sport tournaments over the years, where there'll be political conversations in the run-up, people ask questions, there's certain criticisms in many kind of from many perspectives. How does any of that ever play out, do you think, in your

0: with the city here as teams and games happen. So I think it's, you always remain positive.
1: Well, Eunice, Heather and Aaron, I hope you enjoy your tournaments and be able to speak to lots of people and enjoy your experiences. Thank you very much for taking the time to speak to us here on Outside Source. Now, let's take a few minutes now to speak about a BBC investigation that has revealed that Russia was behind arson attacks that happened last year targeting Britain's Prime Minister, Keir Starmer. Now, you can read more about this on the BBC News website because there are several revelations in the story that followed the conviction of a British court of two men who conspired to carry out arson attacks on property and a car connected to Mr. Starmer. Our investigations correspondent, Daniel DeSimone, is now with us here at our desk. So, first of all, a reminder for those who don't know what exactly did happen to the properties and car linked to the British Prime Minister.
2: So over the course of about a week in May last year, a car that he once owned and then two properties that were connected to him, including one that he still owned and had only just left and his family was still living there, they were set light to by a Ukrainian guy called Roman Lavrinovich. And he was arrested quite quickly and it became clear that he didn't even know who the Prime Minister was. He had just been paid to do this, or was offered money rather to do it, didn't end up getting paid, after being recruited online by a Russian speaker who used the alias EL, who was also known as EL Money. And he'd been directed to do this, including he was also directed to put up Islamophobic posters and Islamophobic graffiti. So there was quite a campaign of stuff going on. But the trial really just focused on the motive for him, which was financial. It didn't focus on who EL was, EL Money, and the jury in the case were told they didn't need to worry about that. So there was no, like, focus on who had put him up to it, and the police have said that they actually don't know who put him up to it and have said they have no evidence that a foreign state was involved.
1: So there's been verdicts today. That's basically why we're here talking about it. What have we heard?
2: So the verdicts, two of the guys on trial were convicted, Roman Lavrinovich, who started the fires, and another guy, Stanislav Karpyuk, who conspired with him, another man, was acquitted. And what we've then revealed, now it's over and we've reported, is that we've found evidence that Russia itself was behind this. The campaign, which included the attacks relating to the Prime Minister, was run by Russian operatives on social media. They were running a fake far-right and Muslim groups trying to stir up hatred, directing acts of vandalism in the UK to try and get people fighting each other. And then the targeting of the Prime Minister was part of this campaign. We have linked this directly to Russia. We've also identified someone who we say there's a lot of evidence that this person was EL, and that person is a Russian diplomat, works for the Foreign Ministry in Moscow, is trained in information warfare by people who are very close to Vladimir Putin, and spies and other things. And we have other evidence of him seeking to manipulate people via the internet and to try and promote Russian narratives.
1: So, as I was saying, there's quite a few revelations. What have you found out that the jury in the case didn't necessarily hear?
2: So the jury were not told anything about Russia. There was obviously the guy, EL, was known to be a Russian speaker, but they were not told anything about Russia itself, and the case wasn't prosecuted as like an espionage or a terrorism case. It was very narrow. It was about arson, about a financial motive. The police have publicly said they can't link it to a foreign state. We have, so we have gone that far, and we are confident that Russia was behind it based on the evidence, and you can see it all laid out in a long online piece we've got on the BBC website. I should say we've put it to the Russian embassy here. They have said Russia would never be involved in anything unlawful. I put it to this young Russian diplomat, Evgeny Lukshin, whose initials are EL. He didn't reply to me. He didn't deny it. But then shortly after, I wrote to him naming a Russian propaganda channel that he was part of. That channel was taken down by the Russian state. So there's quite a lot of evidence piling up on this particular person.
1: And in the extensive and very detailed online write, that I do urge you to have a look at it on the BBC News website. You could also see some of the photographs of some of the things that Daniel is describing to us here. So just before we let you go, Daniel, I mean, you're an investigation.

0: correspondent, you do investigations. What kind of difficulties does something like this pose if you take us behind the scenes as much as you can?
1: Well, it's just difficult because you've got the police on the one hand saying they haven't been able to link this to Russia, or and then we have found that we have. So it wasn't straightforward. We had to do quite a lot of open source work around social media, and there was like a huge amount of online work that we had to do. This wasn't really a source story, so this was more doing a lot of work, a lot of open source research, getting hold of Telegram ID numbers, handles, and piecing it all together like that.
0: So open source being kind of going through information that is out there, but putting it together in a way that you can... It's really interesting to hear about your work. As we were saying, do head to the BBC News website to read more. But Daniel, thank you very
1: much. Thank you so much. Thanks.
0: Well, we began this edition of Outside Source with a look at the latest in the Middle East, partly discussing the framework of a deal that America says has been agreed with Iran. It's something that Pakistan, which is the country that has been mediating, says will be signed and made official on Friday in Switzerland. But we were hearing from our correspondents that there are many questions still to be asked. The official text of this framework is yet to be published, so it's difficult to go through many of the details. A sticking point initially appears to be Lebanon, where Israel says its forces will remain, and Lebanese media in the last few minutes have been reporting a deadly Israeli attack that has happened since this deal has been announced. Iran, though, is saying and insisting that Lebanon does form what it calls an inseparable part of the agreement, but it just illustrates the complexity and the questions that remain for the deal to be signed on Friday, as we're told it will be. Thank you for being with us.
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6: 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The ethereal seahorse gave a man from America's Midwest the purpose he was seeking. Don't miss A Kaleidoscope in the Sea, an underwater daydream.
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0: Welcome to Outside Source. You're with Priya Rai, live from the floor of the BBC newsroom, where right in front of me, I have got a big wall of video screens with live feeds coming from around the world. And it has actually been somewhat like an arrivals board today, because as we've watched leaders land in France for the G7 summit with a slightly different vibe and a very different attire, we've also been watching football fans arrive at Atlanta Stadium in the US. It's where Spain are kicking off literally any second now against Cape Verde, who are making history playing their first ever World Cup. So we'll be keeping a close eye on what happens there, and also looking ahead with Iranians as Iran kick off later against New Zealand against a highly politicised backdrop. We're told a framework deal to end hostilities between the US and Iran has been agreed. So what do we know about it, and what might the future look like? We'll discuss after the news.
7: I'm Debbie Russ with the BBC News. State media in Lebanon say an Israeli strike on a car in the south has killed one person. The reported attack comes hours after the United States and Iran said they'd reached a deal to end their war, which included Lebanese territory. The deal was criticised by senior Israeli politicians, as our reporter Charlotte Gallagher explains from Jerusalem.
8: Inside Israel, this deal is being seen as a total disaster. There's a lot of anger over it, and politicians really inside Israel have been lining up to condemn this deal. Ben Gavir, the far-right minister for national security, has said Israel must not accept the ceasefire between the US and Iran. The opposition figure Benny Gantz, more of a centrist figure, he says the agreement is a diplomatic failure for Israel. So lots of people are not happy about this at all. It's not not that they're not on the same page with the US. They're not even in the same room on this.
7: Earlier, countries around the world praised the announcement from the United States and Iran. Details of the deal are still unclear. President Trump said it would see the removal of the US naval blockade of Iran and what he called the toll-free opening of the Strait of Hormuz. Tom Bateman is in Washington.
9: The conditions in both countries meant that they were ripe for this agreement, which basically gives a reprieve to the economic circumstances that are putting pressure on the leaderships in both countries. As to it answering the reasons why President Trump claims he went to war, this does not do that. This is not a conclusive end to the war in that sense. It's not a conclusive agreement.
7: International condemnation is mounting after a Russian airstrike caused major damage to a 1,000-year-old monastery in Kyiv. The European Union's foreign policy chief called it a war crime, while the French foreign minister said it was like bombing Notre Dame. Russia has denied it carried out the attack. A BBC investigation has revealed that Russia was behind arson attacks last year that targeted Britain's Prime Minister, Keir Starmer. The revelation follows the conviction by a British court of two men who conspired to carry out arson attacks on property and a car connected to Mr. Starmer. Nick Johnson reports.
10: In May last year, a Toyota previously owned by the Prime Minister was found on fire on a road where he used to live in North London. Days later, fires were also set at two nearby properties linked to Sir Keir Starmer, including at the entrance of one of his homes. Today, a 22-year-old Ukrainian national, Roman Lavrinovich, and Stanislav Karpiuk, who's 27, were found guilty of conspiring to commit arson with intent to endanger life. The court heard Lavrinovich was recruited online by a Russian speaker using an alias. A third man, Ukrainian national Petro Pochinok, was acquitted.
7: Nick Johnson reporting. This is the latest world news from the BBC. Football's world governing body, FIFA, is seeking an explanation from an Australian video assistant referee over a hand gesture he made before Germany's World Cup victory over Curaçao on Sunday. Sean Evans was seen on television apparently making an upside-down OK sign. That sign has different meanings, one harmless, but another an expression of white supremacy. In the football itself, one of the smallest nations, Cape Verde, have just kicked off against Spain. The UK's Court of Appeal has upheld a government ban on the pro-Palestinian campaign group Palestine Action, imposed under terrorism legislation. Senior judges overturned a lower court ruling that the ban breached the right to protest. They said the group promoted unlawful violence that amounted to terrorism. A controversy has erupted in India after one of the most recognisable artefacts of the Indus Valley civilization, the dancing girl, has appeared in a secondary school textbook with her chest covered. Here's Ambarasan Etirajan.
11: Illustrations of the 4,500-year-old bronze statue from Mohenjo-daro, now in modern-day Pakistan, have been part of the school syllabus for decades with her naked torso visible, like the original sculpture. A historian, Michelle Danino, strongly criticized the alteration, saying it pointed to a serious lack of understanding of how historical artifacts ought to be pictured, and the shading of the torso amounted to an act of censorship. The authorities have not responded to the criticism, but the textbook publishing department is reportedly reviewing the decision.
7: Russia says a long-range strategic bomber has crashed during a training flight in Siberia. The defense ministry said all four crew members ejected safely and there were no casualties on the ground. The aircraft has been used in Russia's military operations in Ukraine and is capable of carrying long-range cruise and hypersonic missiles. BBC News.
0: Hello, welcome to Outside Source. You're with Priya Rai here on the BBC World Service. Now, just as the news was finishing there, several of the news agency feeds of whom are sending live videos to us here in the London HQ all switched to what is happening in France, which is where the G7 summit is happening. And it's because Donald Trump is sat down in one chair next to France's Emmanuel Macron. I believe we can listen to what they are saying.
12: Years of independence for the US, and Versailles is a good place because this is where the king and his minister of foreign affairs at the time did support the US during years, but as well prepared what we called the Paris Treaty, in 1783, which was the final point of this war. So it's a great honor and a great pleasure to have you, Mr. President, in Evian and Paris.
13: Thank you, thank you. So Emmanuel has been a special friend of mine. We've had a fantastic relationship. We've worked on many deals together. I'm very happy to say, signed, the deal's all signed. And the strait is already partially opened. As you know, they're doing a little hunting for a couple of mines that they've already found. But it's essentially, ships are starting to go out now. On Friday, it'll be completely opened. We got along very well with Iran. It's a different set of leaders. As you know, the first set is gone, the second set is gone, and we found the third set to be very smart, strong, very smart, but we ended up making a deal. I felt badly that we had to go back on the attack for two nights, and I thought a third, but we made it before that happened. But I think a lot of great things are going to happen in the Middle East right now, and very importantly, the oil is plummeting down, and the stock market is shooting up like a rocket today, like record kind of numbers. And the oil has taken its biggest plunge, and we're into the low numbers. Not quite back yet, Kevin, to the extent, but we're getting close to the numbers we were before it all started. And the main thing is that Iran will not have a nuclear weapon. They fully agreed to that with strong policing powers, and they won't have a nuclear weapon, which is what it was all about, because they probably would have used it if they had it. So we had two big moments when they terminated the JCPOA, that was the Obama deal, the Barack Hussein Obama deal. And when I terminated that, it was very important because it was a road to a nuclear weapon. It was a horrible deal for the United States. It was a deal where billions of dollars was given to Iran. It was a deal where $1.7 billion in cash was put on a Boeing
0: 757. So Donald Trump there speaking in Evian in France, sat next to France's Emmanuel Macron. And he was saying some things there about the deal that the US has agreed with Iran to end hostilities between the two. He spoke about, he claimed there that Iran has agreed to not having a nuclear weapon. The full text, the agreement that is also being reported that Donald Trump is one of those who signed it, along with Vice President Vance and also the Iranian parliamentary speaker. We don't have the full details of it. We don't know many of the things that Donald Trump is talking about there. He says that the Strait of Hormuz is being opened. Iran and America are both saying that ships have been passing through. But we are, in a few minutes' time, going to be speaking to my colleague Ben Chu from the BBC's Verify team, who has been looking at some of the data and some of the movement, the tracking of ships through the Strait of Hormuz. It's the route through which 20% of the world's oil supply flows, or did flow prior to this conflict beginning. So we will look into some of the things that Donald Trump is saying there and what we do and don't know, crucially, about what the deal that has been agreed shortly. And, of course, our colleague's going to keep listening to Donald Trump. So if he says anything else significant, we'll, of course, tell you about it as well. We are talking a lot about the World Cup today because Iran will be playing their first game, and it's something that we were saying is happening against this very politicised backdrop, and they'll be kicking off much later. It's 1 a.m. GMT time, and it's happening against New Zealand. It's happening in Los Angeles in the United States. This is the seventh World Cup appearance for Iran, and they are, though, looking to make it past the group stages for the very first time. My colleague Shaima Khalil is in Los Angeles. So, Shamit, I mean, we've just been hearing from the president. We know the backdrop to all of this is complex. How is that playing out?
14: Do you know, Priya, when we were in the press conference room yesterday waiting for the Iran striker Mehdi Taremi and the manager Qalinoui, We just got the breaking news of a deal that has been agreed. Literally, as we were sitting in the room, these news lines flashed, and you could see everyone on your phone, on their phone. And then a few minutes after that, the Iranian striker and the manager sat down for the press conference, and the FIFA representative had said to all the members of the media, we would like to remind you, if we could just focus on the football and not ask, not ask political questions. And I think that moment really embodies the Iranian team's experience in this whole World Cup. There's rarely been a team that has come to a World Cup with so much political baggage, because all of this, of course, is happening. There's so much tension at home. Up until that very moment when the deal was announced, the U.S. and Iran were at war. The U.S. is the host country, and the Iranian team have touched down to play in a host country with hostilities towards their country, right? So there is that. But there is also the fact that Los Angeles is often nicknamed Tarangelis because it is home to the biggest Iranian diaspora outside of the country. And many of them will be going to the stadium later today, not to cheer, but to protest, because they see this Iranian squad as an extension of the Islamic Republic regime in Tehran, which many here want gone. And so they want to wave the pre-revolutionary Iranian flag, the lion and sun flag, which FIFA has banned as a political symbol. So they're going to protest against FIFA. They're going to express their anger against the team while the team plays. So there's all different kinds of pressure before a ball has even been kicked in that match.
0: And actually, Shaima, we can hear from some Iranians now on some of those things you're just mentioning.
15: This is kind of a very bittersweet moment. I think we all grew up kind of supporting the Iranian national football team, or Team Emelli, as they're affectionately known, at all of their World Cup appearances. But I think as recently as the last World Cup in 2022, I think it became increasingly clear why it was difficult to support that team, particularly when they're playing under, you know, the flag of the Islamic Republic. And to be honest, I kind of don't judge anyone for wanting to support or not wanting to support the team. But I guess for me personally, it's just not easy to do. And it sucks that it's not an easy team to support, because I would love to be supporting them, but I just don't know if I can bring myself to do that. I will be watching their games, you know, at least the ones that don't take place in the middle of the night, but I think it remains to be seen whether or not I will be actually happy if they win.
16: Hello, my name is Hamed Soleimanzadeh and I'm speaking from Berlin. I might watch some of the matches myself, but more out of curiosity than with the same emotional intensity or collective feeling as in the past. It feels more observational for me now rather than fully participatory. What remains clear is that football today is no longer just a game. It has become intervened with politics, identity, and personal choice.
0: Hamid and Kaylee in London before him there as well. So Shaima, I mean, how do you see the game itself going tonight? Because of course there is so much happening off the pitch, but it is also about what happens on it.
14: It is, and it's interesting you should ask that, because at the end of the press conference, you could feel Mehdi Taremi, the Iranian striker, saying, could you guys ask us some football questions now? And we actually did try and ask football questions about how they're keeping focused. You know, they're not even based in the U.S. They've had to move their base camp to Mexico, so they're traveling between Mexico and the United States. The minute they finish the game, they have to go back to Tijuana, where they're based, and the manager said that itself has affected their tactical planning and their tactical strategies. But I think, look, the Iranian team is ranked as the second team in Asia. They are an experienced team. As you say, this is their seventh World Cup, but they haven't actually managed to get out of the group stages. They're an aging team, and they need a lot of work against New Zealand because of just the fact that New Zealand is built differently. There's going to be focus on speed, on technique. And so all of that, I think, that's what they're trying to keep their minds focused on. How they could outrun New Zealand, how they could outmaneuver New Zealand, how they could use the experience in their team, especially with people like Mehdi Taremi, for example, that are known for their tactics to get an advantage. Because I think what they do on the pitch in that opening game could inform their experience in the rest of the World Cup and the upcoming games here in the US.
0: Well, in Los Angeles, Shama Khalil, thank you very much. We began this hour by hearing from the US President Donald Trump discussing elements of the deal he says is agreed with Iran. He's, I think, now finished speaking to the media. He was sat alongside Emmanuel Macron in France. He did mention the Strait of Hormuz, and we've got our BBC Verified correspondent with us now, Ben Chu. And you have been looking at the data. In fact, just over your left shoulder, we've got that map on that video screen there of the marine traffic. It's kind of basically tracking ships that go through the strait. It's got red dots and green dots. They mean, I've been learning about this, they mean cargo for one, ships and oil tankers and the likes, yeah, for the others. Have they been moving?
17: Well, the answer is that the evidence suggests not in any large scale, despite what Donald Trump has been saying on social media about the big uptick in traffic going through there. So on Verify, as you say, we track that marine data, which comes from ships' radio transponders, very closely. We estimate that one ship, a Japanese-owned liquefied natural gas tanker called the Disha, has, since this deal was announced on Sunday night, gone through the Strait of Hormuz, heading from east to west. There's a couple of other cargo vessels we're tracking called the Kaiser and Blue Ocean One, which do seem to be possibly trying to make the same crossing as well, but not a huge amount of traffic based on ships' transponder details. Now, we should have a health warning here that this is based on those radio transponders. Often ships turn them off. They have been transiting. There is evidence they have been transiting in recent weeks, increasingly with them off. So it's possible there is more traffic than we are recognizing or being able to identify at the moment. And we have to verify that with satellite data or when they turn their transponders off after having passed through the strait. Sometimes you can look back and say more were passing through than you thought at the time. But certainly the evidence we have is not a huge surge in crossings at the moment. Now, that may change as the week goes on. And, of course, on Friday, the agreement is due to be signed. That may be the moment when you do get a big uptick. But so far, not a huge amount.
0: Mm. And what do we know about what actually needs to happen in reality for flow of ships to be anything like it was prior to February the 28th?
17: So we've been speaking to shipping experts today, trying to get an answer to precisely that question. And their view is that there needs to be, if you like, a proof that this is a sustainable situation, that ships are able to pass through, that normality has returned. No one wants to be the first ship to go through, if you like, or rather there's a reticence to sort of say, well, simply because Donald Trump has put on Truth Social that the waterway is now open, that you can that it's therefore safe to go through. So they want some sort of evidence that it's a normality has returned. And so, yeah, I think that's the main thing, is that there's some sort of guarantees. They want to see the detail of this memorandum of understanding, precisely what the terms are of transit. There's still talk of potentially of a toll being placed after the 60 days that are contained in this memorandum of understanding will kick in by the Iranians. So they'll want to see some clarity on what happens after that. So a lot of detail to be filled in. Most analysts we've been speaking to suggest that this isn't going to happen very, very rapidly. It will build up, if it does, over weeks, possibly even months, before you get that flow. And of course, when you're talking about the significance of this situation for the global economy, it's the absence of those flows of natural gas, of oil to the global economy. So a lot of the experts we're talking to are cautioning, don't expect those energy supplies to come back on very rapidly.
0: Okay. Well, Benchu, really interesting to hear about your work. We are going to stay in the Strait of Hormuz, and we're going to speak and look at what it means for some of those ships that have been stuck there, some of them for some time. I'm joined by Alexander Prokopakis, who's from the the International Bunker Industry Association, which represents the global industry that refuels ships while they are at sea. And we've also got Tom Barkshuk-Harlow, who's from the International Chamber of Shipping, and that represents more than 80% of the world's merchant fleet. Listening to my colleague Ben there, Alexander, you know, saying there's still much that he's hearing needs to happen for the Strait to reopen, what's your take?
18: I will stick to the words that the IMO has said for the last few hours. Implementation will require time to ensure all necessary safety and security guarantees are in place. I think this statement says it all. And we urge our members and all involved to be cautious. We have heard announcements before, so we need to be very careful, because the number one priority for all of us is the human safety and the safety of the seafarers. So I agree with your reporter that we don't see, despite what has been said earlier, we don't see that movement yet. In our opinion, this is the best course. Let's wait, let the agreement be signed, and then the IMO, I'm pretty sure they are ready to implement the plan for the safe passage for most of the vessels.
0: And Tom, what are you hearing from crew that have been stuck at sea, some since the 28th of February?
19: Yeah, so this announcement will be a big relief for the 20,000 seafarers in the region who are at risk of attack. We have, unfortunately, been here before, but it does feel like that's a little bit of a further step forward than we have been previously. They will want to understandably exit the region as soon as possible, but it's important that's done in a safe and controlled way. There's about 500 ships that need to exit the region, and we need to make sure that's done in a way that doesn't compromise navigational safety and give us a host of other problems that we would need to deal with.
0: So what are some of the problems that would be at the forefront of your mind?
19: So it's a very congested part of the ocean. We are unlikely to be able to use the usual routes before the 28th of February that ships did use to travel in between the Strait of Hormuz. Iran has said there are mines in that part of the strait, and that will need to be checked and verified. And if that is the case, have those mines removed and made safe before ships can travel through there. So they're likely to be operating through routes either close to Iran or close to Oman, which means actually there are fresh navigational challenges. Those routes are often not used by shipping, so actually it will be a case of making sure that ships go through as safely as possible. So it is going to take a little bit of time to get all those 500 ships out.
0: And so on a logistic level, Alexander, what has it been like supplying those crews that have been stuck at sea for this time?
18: It has been challenging, but shipping and bunkering and all entities involved has showed once again their resilience. And while there were some trouble, I think the supply chain worked very well. The number one concern again was the safety of the seafarers and how all this can happen in a calm and safe manner. And I think the industry has shown this resilience again. We hope that as soon as the agreement is signed, then the flow will go back. Like Tom said, it's not going to be very quickly. The fuel supply will come in line in the region. It needs to come because fuel ignites and makes shipping move. And then the rest will start coming in line slowly but steadily, as we hope.
0: So, Tom, I think the number you said was 500 in terms of ships that need to be gotten out of the strait. What do we know about those ships? What do we know about who's on board? What do we know about their cargo or what they're transporting?
19: So there's about 11,000 seafarers on those 500 ships that need to exit the strait. They'll be carrying a range of products, whether that's oil, gas, fertilizer, and they've got conditions which have been very psychologically challenging. It's been different to COVID. Fortunately, we've been able to get food and water onto these ships. But what has been difficult is actually making sure these seafarers have got some of the mental health support that they need. These have been seafarers that have been at risk of attack. They've had loud bangs going off above their heads. They've seen their fellow seafarers injured and killed. And that's been a real challenge, and that's something that's got to remain a number one priority.
0: So getting rid of any potential mines is something lots of different parties from different perspectives have mentioned is something that needs to happen. How do you do that?
19: So you use specialist technology. The UK and France and others have spoken about being willing to provide resources to be able to do that, and that's very much welcome. But that does take time. It's not going to be something that takes a number of days. We're looking at weeks or months to make sure that is done. So we are going to see a gradual return to traffic through the Strait of Hormuz. It isn't going to be something where we flick a switch and we're back to how it was on the 28th of February. It is going to take time, and it is probably weeks or months that we're looking at.
0: You both, of course, make the pertinent point that it is the crew and their livelihoods and safety that will be paramount in your minds and, of course, many others. When it comes to if and when the Strait does fully reopen, what conversations are being had internally and amongst others when you're weighing up the risk and reward, the risk of shipping through somewhere that has been unstable and has posed risks versus the reward of being able to get oil and gas out of the region? What's that equation looking like, Alexander?
18: Look, shipping as an industry is not an easy place to be. So there are areas that are dangerous for the shippers and the seafarers. But the seafarers know that, and owners know that, so charters know that. So this is not something that we are not attuned and know about it. Yes, the region over the last few months has been dangerous, but I think over time it will return to normalcy, and it should return to normalcy. And we need to keep in mind that there needs to be all across passages. Mm-hmm. We need to provide the safety for the seafarers so the supply chains doesn't get affected. So,
0: well, you mentioned supply chains there, and just finally, Tom, I wanted to ask you how long you think it is until you, consumers around the world listening see the benefit.
19: So I think, as I said, it's going to take some time, and it's really difficult at the moment to be able to put a time frame on that, because it depends how the Strait is reopened, whether there are any bumps in the road. We don't know how that peace process is going to go. So it is something we are probably looking at weeks and months till we see that return to normality and a corresponding benefit for consumers. Yeah.
0: It's such a big supply chain, and we're operating at a global level. Tom Bartoszak-Harlow from the International Chamber of Shipping and Alexander Prokopakis from the International Bunker Industry Association. Thank you both for joining us here on Outside Source. And thank you for listening. We've still got more to come.
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21: The face of a tiny horse mounted on an upright body, propelled through the water by wing-like fins. The ethereal seahorse gave a man from America's Midwest the purpose he was seeking. Don't miss A Kaleidoscope in the Sea, an underwater daydream.
20: After that, Witness History returns to 1993 and the Georgian exodus from Abkhazia.
22: I swam to shore and drove home. They fired rockets towards the city, even though there were many tourists there. The brutality of the war became apparent straight away.
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0: Hello, Priya Rai with you live in the BBC's main newsroom. Welcome to Outside Source. And here in London, it's a UK story that many colleagues around me have been focused on today, because the government here plans to follow in Australia's footsteps and ban under 16s from social media. It has been a complex debate, both between politicians and the public. So we'll get details from our tech reporter and hear how it's going in Australia.
7: BBC News with Debbie Russ. State media in Lebanon say an Israeli strike on a car in the south has killed one person. It comes hours after the US and Iran said they'd reached a deal to end their war, which included Lebanese territory. The deal's been praised by countries around the world. White House officials say Washington and Tehran have already signed a memorandum of understanding electronically ahead of a ceremony on Friday. India has asked maritime recruitment agencies not to deploy Indian seafarers to conflict areas until further notice. The directive came after Indian crew of an oil tanker were killed off the coast of Oman in an American strike. International condemnation is growing after a Russian airstrike caused major damage to a 1,000-year-old monastery in Kyiv. The French foreign minister said it was like bombing Notre Dame in Paris. Football's world governing body is seeking an explanation from a match official over a hand gesture he made before the Germany-Curaçao game on Sunday. The Australian official was seen making an upside-down OK sign, a gesture which can express white supremacy. The UK Court of Appeal has upheld a government ban on the pro-Palestinian campaign group Palestine Action. A lower court had ruled the ban unlawful, arguing it breached the right to protest. A Dutch court has sentenced a Syrian man to 26 years in prison for crimes against humanity committed during Syria's civil war. Judges found the former militia interrogation chief guilty of torturing and raping opponents of the Assad government in 2013 and 2014. One of South Africa's jazz greats, Abdullah Ibrahim, has died aged 91. Mentored by Duke Ellington after a move to Europe, he became a world-renowned pianist and composer. BBC News.
0: Hello, thank you for being with us here on Outside Source. It's Priya Rai on the BBC World Service. And before we get on to our main talking point for the next few minutes, I just wanted to bring you a few lines that we're hearing from Donald Trump, who is in France, where the G7 summit is happening. We were just watching him on the screens in front of us here in the newsroom, speaking alongside French President Emmanuel Macron. And Donald Trump was speaking a little more about the deal that America has struck with Iran to end hostilities there. Iran had been claiming that America had agreed to essentially help pay for some of the damage in Iran. Donald Trump was asked whether the deal with Iran involves sanctions relief for Iran, and Donald Trump has said no, it does not. We're also hearing via a US official that details of this deal, at the moment we know very little of the details, will be released soon. This saying, perhaps publicly, in 24 to 48 hours. So, of course, any movement there, we will keep you up to date. But I want to focus on what has been a big talking point here in the UK, and that is the announcement that under 16s will be banned from social media by spring 2027. These are plans from the government. Still a few things need to happen for it to be official, but our tech reporter Chris Valance is here with us. So what exactly do we know about these plans for a ban?
1: Well, I think it's being described as Australia plus. We could also say that, so some experts I've spoken to, it's a bit Australia question mark. There's a whole load of stuff that we're not really all that clear about. I mean, we know it's going to be like Australia's ban. We don't have a definitive list of sites which under 16s will be prohibited from using. But we can imagine that the big social media sites, as in Australia, will fall under this ban. But what other sites might be included, it's not all that clear. Australia exempts some services. The government is saying here that it will exempt messaging apps like Signal and WhatsApp. But then it also says that other online services could be brought under this if they have high-risk functions, such as live streaming or allowing strangers to contact children. Those restrictions would apply to under six, would be those kind of high-risk features would be blocked for under 16s, but also they would be blocked by default for under 17s. The idea there that you don't get a kind of cliff edge when you turn 16. It's also said to be looking at overnight curfews and breaks in sort of issue like doom scrolling for under 18s. There's also a difference in the way that age verification will apply, which I think is quite important because, you know, if you're going to stop under 16s looking at social media platforms, you need to know who your users, what your users' age is, if you like. Now, Australia says they've got to take, platforms got to take reasonable steps. So that means, you know, they have to try and get underage accounts off their platforms, and they've removed about 5 million so far. But the UK standard will be highly effective age checks. And that's the kind of issue, like that's a bit of a higher bar to cross. And it's difficult to sort of assess the ages of under 16s and to differentiate between 16-year-olds and 17-year-olds. For example, AI face recognition kind of tools or image analysis tools, you know, they'll be less reliable on that sort of fine-grained difference in age.
0: And I know, Chris, there's been some questions. I was just going to say, there have been some questions, haven't there, Chris, particularly from those in Australia, in terms of how some of that tech to verify age have been working. Do stay with us if you don't mind, because I'm just keen to hear some of the reaction from teens here in the UK, who are, of course, at the centre of all of this, and what they have been saying to the BBC hearing the news today.
2: I think that a social media ban for under 16s could actually be pretty harmful. You can't be a full-time musician anymore. You can be a part-time musician and then a part-time influencer as well. So because of this ban, we're going to see a decline in young bands across the UK, because we're not going to be able to see them without social media. I was also thinking about how being an influencer, you kind of, the perks of that is that you could kind of do it at any age. If you're a content creator, if you're making like even just YouTube videos, there's been a lot of under 16 content creators over the years that have been big parts of my childhood, who I used to watch as a kid, and then my friends used to watch as a kid. There's going to be less of that as well.
3: Social media has had a massive impact on our generation. Deep scrolling, attention spans gotten shorter. People shouldn't be seeing things. People put things on there that shouldn't be there. People see things that they shouldn't be seeing. And I agree with the brand, because you might be like, oh, your parents should be the ones responsible for it, but most parents might not be aware if their kid has social media. So if the government, and it's better that the government do something rather than do nothing.
4: Social media is really a massive, massive part of young people's lives. It's a sense of community. It gives support for mental health. It's a place to learn. It's a place to communicate. And to just take that away would be horrible, horrible. You only really hear about the negativity. On TikTok and such, there are many, many accounts and videos that give tips and help people reach out, give people chance to get help, and make people feel like they're not alone and not isolated.
0: And when the Prime Minister was talking today, announcing these plans, he did recognise that he said there were some benefits for social media, but ultimately the government says it wants to better protect children online and make it safer to be on social media. The only country that has already implemented something like this, a social media ban for under 16s, is Australia. And Chris, if you could have a listen as well to this message that we have had.
6: Hi, my name is Sherry-Anne Burke. I'm a parent living in Sydney, Australia. To be honest, so far the experience hasn't been very successful. Our 14-year-old son is still able to access things like Snapchat, TikTok and Instagram and even Facebook quite easily. The safeguards that I thought were going to stop this usage don't seem to be working. He was initially asked to prove his age using a facial scan or some form of ID. But despite being 14, he's not had any problems and has never been denied access to any of these platforms. When we talked to him, I asked him about friends that had been denied, but he quite openly said to us that it isn't easy to get around these systems. Some of his friends have been using older siblings or their parents' ID. When this initially came in, I was under the impression that the social media companies would not only verify the age initially, but would also monitor the activities and help determine the age of the user. I don't feel that this is happening here. From our family's experience, the ban hasn't changed much.
0: And Chris, the Prime Minister today acknowledged that, you know, children may well break the law, but he would rather do something, he says, than not do it for that reason. How might the tech work differently, and what have social media companies themselves said about it?
1: Well, I think in terms of the tech working differently, as I said, there's an aim to have a higher standard of age verification here. How it will work isn't entirely clear. In terms of what the tech companies have said, those that have spoken, and it's by no means all of them, have sort of said that a ban like this might drive children to less well-regulated sites, and they're concerned about that. That's been a sort of a common thread amongst those who have responded.
0: Well, Chris Valance, our tech reporter, thank you very much for giving us some of those details. As I say, there's still plans and we are still waiting for a little bit more detail. We have also, here at the BBC, on the BBC's Five Live phone-in programme today, been hearing the views of some parents.
5: I think young people have been almost let down by the adults, by not protecting them from this. It's not just about how some people might be fine with it, and that's okay, but it's about all young people and how they interact with it.
8: I don't agree that social media is the best thing on earth, but equally, as a parent, I feel I should be able to make that decision myself. I don't need Keir Starmer or whoever to go, right, we're banning social media. I have an app on my phone. I can see what my children are doing online, what they're looking at. I can remove apps from their phone. I can turn their phones off. As a parent, that's my choice.
9: I think this, what's happened, it's fantastic. The generation nowadays always on the phone when they should be doing their homework, sleeping. It's just spiralling out of control, and it's got a consequence on their everyday life.
5: Well, I've got two daughters, 11 and 15. Sometimes they rock up with their friends. Their friends are at the door, head down in their phone. They go, hello. And they're just in their phone straight away. And then sometimes I pick them up from in the car, my eldest with their friends, and again, come in the car, hello, on their phone. So it's just so frustrating. It's like they're oblivious to the world around them. They rock up, they walk around my house on their phone, on their phone, on their phone. Having said that my eldest has got the most amazing friend group. And when it's their birthdays, they post the most beautiful things on Snapchat about how much they love each other, photo montages, that she's really lucky to have a wonderful friend group. And without that contact on their phone, it would be a real shame, really. So I just wanted to offer up the two sides of the story.
10: I think that an awful lot of parents are in significant difficulties because they have children with maybe behavioural difficulties or neurodevelopmental needs or mental health issues who will not be policed like that. And imposing screen time or bans or taking away a phone can be a huge trigger because the peer pressure of the need to fit in and be like everybody else and be in contact and do what everyone else is doing is never going to be any competition for a parent who's saying you need to get off this. Is this not doing any good, or imposing an arbitrary curfew or screen time ban? And it can just create huge, huge difficulties between parents and children that a lot of people are oblivious to because they have the luxury of having children with whom they can reason and who do have the intelligence and the cognitive ability to be able to self-regulate. And if parents impose those controls, it's the parent who's the enemy, and it just makes an already difficult situation even worse. And the whole point of what's happened in Australia is that they have said, we are standing with parents and supporting parents on this. Parents are not the enemy. It is the responsibility of social media companies. They should be accountable for this.
24: When your children fall asleep in your lesson, we have to check in. Are they on medication? Are they ill? And majority of the time, and I will say, what game was you playing? And they will automatically tell me, because I know the ones that it's regular, and I've spoke to the parents. They're at their wit's end, some of them.
0: Well, that was the view of some parents speaking earlier to the BBC. I can see in front of me, I've got a live video coming from the UK House of Parliament in the House of Commons, where the government is answering questions about their plans from opposition politicians. It is thought that the UK government plans to broadly follow in the steps of Australia, as we were saying. And our Australia Online reporter, Tiffany Turnbull, told me earlier more about the experiences so far there.
11: Most of the children that we've been talking to over the past 6 months have said that the reality is their online use hasn't changed much. Those who are already on these platforms, most of them have been able to stay on. That could be because their accounts weren't shut down in the first place. That could be because they've set up backups. It could be they got around the age checks. So there are all sorts of ways in which teens are kind of thwarting this legislation.
0: Because in Australia, it is the social media company's responsibility, right, to keep under 16s off their apps. And actually, now that it's been enforced for a little while, the authorities in Australia say they're going to actually look into more which companies are or aren't complying.
11: Yeah, the e-safety regulator in Australia has been tasked with kind of implementing and enforcing this legislation. And they say about 5 million accounts have been shut down. But they've done surveys with parents who've said, you know, 70% of kids that were on it before are on it now. And so they've identified five companies, including Instagram and TikTok, that they're looking into and investigating. And they're expecting that they might have some news about fines in the coming weeks. So those fines are about 50 million Australian dollars or 35 million US dollars, which seems like a lot of money. But some of the analysts that we've spoken to have said that's kind of a slap on the wrist for these companies who earn so much money. One Facebook Australia executive told us, you know, they earn that much in 2 minutes. And the other thing about Australia's legislation, it's not that much per breach, it's that much for a major breach. There's all this debate also about what constitutes a major breach. Are they going to get one little $50 million fine, or are they likely to be fined more than that? And I guess we'll have to wait and see what the regulator says.
0: And there are a lot of other countries, including the UK, looking at what's happening in Australia, because it is the first country to impose a ban like this. So also at a kind of colloquial level amongst teens, what has been the feeling around this over the last few months?
11: I think the overwhelming feeling is that teens in Australia are kind of just getting on with their lives. Little has changed for them. I think some of them are wary that these measures might not be working now, and so they're a bit nervous about the future because maybe a crackdown will be coming. But at the moment, their lives look largely the same. There are some kids who have been booted off, and we've spoken to some of them. And some of them have talked about sleep improving or like feeling happier offline. But the reality is most of the kids who want to be on these platforms are.
0: And from the government's perspective, in terms of their reasons for wanting to do this in the first place, what were those reasons? And is the government seeing the reward in that respect?
11: Yeah, so the government has been stressing kind of from the beginning that this is going to be a long game, that, you know, we're not going to flick a switch and see all teens disappear from the online world. They've said that this is about creating cultural change. So things like, you know, making sure kids aren't exposed to harmful content at really young ages, making sure that they still have normal childhood experiences, limiting screen time, making sure, you know, they're still getting sleep instead of scrolling in bed, things like that. So, I mean, this policy is so popular with parents in Australia because they all believe in the vision, and experts broadly do too. I think what has been more controversial in Australia and what some parents have spoken to us about is feeling a bit let down by the form this policy has taken because they're not convinced it's going to work. And the government's response to that is, for this generation of kids who are already on social media, that might unfortunately be true. But they're trying to create that cultural change so that the next generation of kids, you know, come onto social media at a later date and, you know, they can't miss what they've never had, I guess, is the argument there. But yeah, basically it's too early to judge if this policy has been a success, is basically what the government would argue there.
0: That was Tiffany Turnbull there speaking to me earlier, and you can follow, there is still live coverage on this story if you head to the BBC News website. Now now, though. Let's hear all about your day's sports with Dennis Lloyd.
12: Yes, and before Iran's opening World Cup game against New Zealand in Los Angeles, there are three other fixtures taking place. Cap Verde, one of four debutants at the 2026 World Cup, are playing 2010 champion Spain in Group H in Atlanta. It's currently Spain 0, Cap Verde 0, approaching half time. So the debutants are doing very well there. Yamin Lamal, by the way, is on the bench for Spain, as too is Nico Williams. Both have recently recovered from injuries. Cap Verde have six Dutch-born players in their squad. Later in Group H, Saudi Arabia face Uruguay. And with Iran against New Zealand in Group G to come much later on Monday, the other match in that group sees Belgium face Egypt in Seattle. Many eyes, of course, will be on the so-called Egyptian king, Mo Salah, who had a disappointing season with Liverpool. And with the talisman turning 34 today, it's expected that this World Cup will most likely be his last. While Belgium's golden generation may have passed somewhat, key players such as Kevin De Bruyne, Thibaut Courtois and Romelu Lukaku remain. Away from the World Cup and staying with football, the former Manchester United boss Ruben Amorim has agreed to become AC Milan's next head coach. He's expected to sign a two-year contract later this week to replace Massimo Allegri, who was sacked after the club missed out on Champions League qualification. Amorim himself was sacked by United in January after 14 months in charge.
0: Well, Delith, thank you very much. The live videos that I've seen are keeping me very well informed of the fans' emotions, because I can see Belgium and Egypt fans who are looking a little bit anxious and tightly poised. And I've also got a scene of some Spanish fans, or at least

0: making history. So I am sure this current scoreline is going down pretty well in Praia, in the Cape Verde capital. And we can go there now because the Relaxed Garden Bar is where the owner, Osti, is hosting somewhat of a watch party. Osti, what has the first half been like where you are?
1: Hello.
0: Osti, I hope you can hear me. Can you tell us what it has been like for you?
1: Over here is amazing. Everybody is blue and everything is just amazing right now. Because we're drawing, we're facing one of the best teams in the world, which is Spain. And so far it's a nil.
0: Is that a scoreline you expected to see at half time?
1: Oh, yes. I was praying for that.
0: And perhaps,
1: we've all been praying. To be honest with you, if the score end up being like this, it's like we have been winning the World Cup.
0: Now, Osti, it sounds very noisy where you are, which I can hear. Only I would not expect anything less. Can you pass the phone? Because I think there's a couple of friends who we can speak to of yours as well.
1: Yeah, definitely. I'm going to pass the phone through.
0: Okay. Listen, let me say hello to you from London. Thank you for speaking to us here on the BBC. What has been your highlight of this first half?
2: Yes, it went on for all of us. Look, our team in this game, because even we not can win, but the first win it's stay already in this game, because it's the first date for us in this World Cup soccer. Is very, very, very, very, very, very emotional day for us. We are so proud of our team. Thank you for us.
0: Thank you for speaking to us. I believe there's another person you're going to pass the phone to for us.
2: 2 minutes.
0: Let me ask you this question. To whichever one of you can hear me, I want to know what words you would use. Hello, tell me, what words would you use to describe your goalkeeper, who has kept you in this game numerous times, making numerous saves of Spanish attempts?
1: A national hero. He is a national hero. The day that he's going to come to Cape Verde, the first beer, I'm going to be the one to buy it.
0: You sound full of confidence and jubilation as well. How have you been enjoying it? What has the party been like?
1: Oh, so far, so good. There's a lot of people, about like 120 people right here now. So it's like full of hope, and then hoping that we're gonna get through at least the stage group and to see how far we can go.
0: You could be the first African nation since Ghana in 2006 to make it out the group stages. What would that mean to you? You're feeling confident at the moment, holding Spain to a draw, of course.
1: Yeah, we're one of the smallest country to participate in this World Cup, and that's the first time we participate in this World Cup. So I hope we're going to make a name of ourselves.
0: Whatever happens, what will be your memory of this World Cup?
1: Just the fact that we're in. Just the fact that we participate in to one of the biggest stages in the world, for us, that's just amazing.
0: Well, listen, I'm going to let you get back to the party. Do you mind passing the phone back to Osti for me, who is the bar owner there?
1: Okay.
0: Thank you very much. And I'm sure, I hope that everybody listening here as well is getting a sense of the beautiful chaos, if you like, of a World Cup watch party when your nation is playing in the World Cup finals for the first time in their history. Osti, what does it mean to you to be hosting this party?
1: Oh, so far, to be honest with you, so far it's just amazing. I'm really busy with friends and family. Everybody's over here. The whole country is all blue.

0: Well, I don't have the word to describe it. Morabeza would be the best word to describe it.
1: And what about you? Are you thinking of the Blue Sharks of Cape Verde? And what would you like, everybody listening, if you could tell them one thing about your country or about your football team, what would you like them to know?
0: The best way to describe Cape Verde is one word, is called Morabeza. But you can't, I can't even describe it. I can't even like translate it. You have to come to Cape Verde to feel the Morabeza.
1: So it's the people and the feeling it gives to you.
0: Yeah, you have to come to be here and to feel it.
1: Well, then you will know how it is. Listen, thank you so much for taking a moment out of your party to speak to us. And also thanks to some of your friends as well. I hope you can enjoy the second half as much as you've been enjoying the first. So it is 0-0 and it is half time between Spain and Cape Verde, who you could say are having a pretty good start to this tournament if they're holding Spain to a draw at this stage. But you can follow coverage via the BBC Sport website. For now though, thank you and enjoy the rest of your days.
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4: 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I'm taking you back more than 30 years when the end of the war in Abkhazia forced thousands of people into a harrowing and deadly exodus across the Caucasus Mountains.
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5: Coming up on Outlook from the BBC World Service with me, Mubeen Azhar. When high school teacher Roger Hansen's marriage broke down, he turned to diving as a new outlet.
6: I needed something just to exist, to be anything. And I found myself in the sea.
5: Underwater, he found escape from his heartbreak and a passion for conservation. And when he came across a seahorse one day, a rare sight, he was enchanted.
6: She must have been a couple months old, that's it. She had a little skinny neck and a little pointed nose, and she was not afraid. She just stood there looking back at me. So that was about my first meeting.
5: Enchantment turned to obsession, and soon Roger would build an underwater city for a tribe of seahorses that he knew by heart. How Roger became California's seahorse whisperer. After the BBC News.
7: I'm Debbie Russ with the BBC News. State media in Lebanon say an Israeli strike on a car in the south has killed one person. The reported attack comes hours after the United States and Iran said they'd reached a deal to end their war, which included Lebanese territory. But it was criticized by senior Israeli politicians. Don Jonathan is in Jerusalem.
8: The front page headline in Israel's biggest selling newspaper this morning was confrontation, not between the US and Iran, but between President Donald Trump and Prime Minister Benjamin Netanyahu. America and its strongest regional ally are not on the same page when it comes to this deal. Israel was told, not consulted. The Israeli Defense Minister Israel Katz said today that his forces would remain in Lebanon, Syria and Gaza indefinitely and warned of retaliation should Iran attack in response to its campaign against Hezbollah.
7: White House officials say the US and Iran have already signed a memorandum of understanding electronically. There'll also be a ceremony on Friday. The deal has been praised by countries around the world. It covers an end to the fighting and reopening the Strait of Hormuz, but details are unclear and the two sides are giving different accounts of what's been agreed. Here's our correspondent, Paul Adams.
9: Details of the Memorandum of Understanding have yet to be published. It's not a peace treaty, only the broad outline for a set of difficult negotiations to come on a host of complex issues. The US Vice President J.D. Vance told CBS News that Donald Trump wanted to turn over a new leaf after what he called 46 years of a failed relationship. It's a far cry from the call for regime change that Donald Trump made when he launched the war at the end of February. And with Israel and Hezbollah still exchanging blows in Lebanon, the fragility around this whole process has yet to dissipate.
7: International condemnation is mounting after a Russian airstrike caused major damage to a 1,000-year-old monastery in Kyiv. The European Union foreign policy chief called it a war crime, while the French foreign minister said it was like bombing Notre Dame. The building was among many struck on Sunday night in aerial assaults on Kyiv and the eastern city of Kharkiv, which left 11 people dead. Nick Beek visited the monastery earlier.
10: Well, here you can see pieces of the golden dome that have come crashing down to the ground. They're now lying in the middle of debris that's charred and twisted. This attack came on the day that Ukraine has started proper negotiations to ultimately join the European Union. It wants its future to be outside the grasp of Moscow. Vladimir Putin, at the same time, is sending his own message. He wants this country to be his.
7: Nick Beek reporting. You're listening to the latest world news from the BBC. Hungary's parliament has voted to change the constitution to limit the time a person can serve as prime minister to 8 years. The step, which required a two-thirds majority, means that the previous long-standing prime minister, Viktor Orban, would not be able to serve another term. Leaders of the world's seven largest advanced economies are gathering in the French resort of Evian for this year's G7 summit. Discussions are expected to focus on global trade tensions, the wars in Ukraine and the Middle East, migration and the global economy. The meeting comes amid renewed disagreements between the United States and some of its allies over tariffs. A court in the Netherlands has sentenced a Syrian man to 26 years in prison for crimes against humanity committed during Syria's civil war. Here's Camilla Mills.
11: Judges found the former militia interrogation chief guilty of torturing, sexually abusing and raping opponents of the Assad government in 2013 and 2014. During the Syrian uprising, the National Defense Forces violently suppressed anti-government protests, arrested opponents and demonstrators, and operated its own detention centers where detainees were interrogated and subjected to serious abuses. The court in The Hague said 8 victims were forced to endure severe violence and intimidation.
7: One of the great figures of South African jazz, Abdullah Ibrahim, has died. He was 91. Ibrahim began his career in South Africa under the name Dollar Brand. After he moved to Europe, Duke Ellington heard him play and took him under his wing. He went on to become a world-renowned pianist and composer, blending American jazz with South African musical traditions. One of his best-known pieces, Mannenberg, became a theme tune of the anti-apartheid movement. That's the latest BBC News.
5: Hello and welcome to Outlook from the BBC World Service, delivering ethereal, earthly delights through the stories of our guests from around the globe. I'm Mubeen Azar. Today, Roger Hansen from America's Midwest, more at home perhaps with his friends in the ocean.
6: Bathsheba was just a sweetheart, kind, and she accepted me first. And she Daphne, again, had her own personality.
5: When he talks about them, the stories just keep coming.
6: Kenny was, he was cool. He just hung out, very calm, collected. Toby, he was the first husband of Bathsheba. She had a couple.
5: They're so, an unusual bunch.
6: Too, the boys are sitters. The girls are, the girls want to have fun. The boys stay because they're pregnant, so they hang on to the sticks. The girls take off because they want to have fun. Who else did I forget? I got Bathsheba, Daphne, Toby, Kenny.
5: Pregnant fathers hanging on sticks, long noses and elegant curling tails. You see, Roger loves seahorses. He's affectionately known by some as the Seahorse Whisperer of LA. That moniker is literal. A few years ago, Roger befriended a whole colony of Pacific seahorses, building them a vast underwater habitat near his home in California and documenting the rarely seen lives of these beautiful creatures of the sea. As you can probably tell, Roger is really passionate He's almost intoxicated by his love of seahorses. And this affair has been in the works for a really long time. Born on a farm in Iowa, after college, Roger married young and became a teacher. Back then, his big passion wasn't seahorses. It was sports.
6: I was a high school coach, football, wrestling, track, cross country. You name it, I coached it. And married, I had three kids, lived in Wisconsin where there was a lot of snow. But I was a family guy, you know, true and blue, working a lot. And enjoyed my family, enjoyed my kids. And I was a teacher for a long time. We got married young, those things occur. And about to fast forward a little bit in my 12th year together, it was just a shock to me. And I'm older now, so I understand. But my wife just said, hey, I just don't want to do this anymore. And I just really want to think it's because when you coach, you're gone all the time. That's just the truth. You know, like I said, I was the coach of everything that existed. And at that time, when things fell apart, they fell apart hard. That means I want to be grown up and accept responsibility for me as a person. But she wasn't very nice. You know, I did all the things that I was supposed to do, paid all my child support, dental, all those kind of things. But, and it went to court 10 times so I could see the kids. I quit coaching football. I quit all my coaching just to see my kids. But it just never seemed to work out. And I just fell into really a hole. And it's no different than anybody else. If you have kids, you would understand that. And I just had nothing.
5: It sounds like you were heartbroken.
6: Absolutely. I was crushed, more than heartbroken. I don't even have a word for it. It's been 30 years, but it still affects me now. And I needed something just to exist, to be anything. And what happened was just on a whim, I decided to try a new hobby, you know, and I hadn't tried scuba diving, and I tried that, and it immediately it took for me. And I found myself in the sea.
5: From then, any spare moment he could find, Roger spent scuba diving, driving miles across the country to get in the water and out of the noise and heartbreak of his life on land.
6: Underwater, you don't have race, you don't have gender, you don't have politics. Oh my gosh, politics, you don't have that. You don't have man against man. You have the beauty of the sea. And once you get down there and you see the peace and tranquility of the sea and realize that those things are the way the world should be. And on land, especially the way things are going now where we live, sadly, it's just too hostile. And underwater, it's not that way.
5: In the year 2000, on a dive trip to California, he had an encounter that would create an invisible bond between Roger and the ocean.
6: I was solo diving off Laguna Beach, California, and next to it, there's a cove that is sort of sandy, and whales come in there to feed. And so I was just laying down on a rocky reef, hanging out, and I saw something coming, and I thought it was a fish that was maybe 8 feet long. And I thought, wow, those don't live here. But as I got closer, I realized I was seeing the nose of a whale. It was a gray whale, 40 feet long, and it just looked at me. Its eye is not as big as you might think. And it had its pectoral fins tucked in on its side. Now, if it wanted to end me right there, one tail flop and I'm gone. You know, but it just looked at me and it almost felt like it looked right into my soul. And from that day on, I thought that I needed to move to the ocean is what I needed to do. Like I was called. I felt like there was a connection, like the whale said, this guy's okay. Understand that I'd never been with a creature of that size before. And I was not afraid. I was intensely curious. And so I just watched. It was only 10 seconds, by the way. And it looked at me in the eye and I looked back, and it just seemed like it was a religious experience of a different kind that I was not aware of. I've spent years thinking about that ever since. And so when other things have happened to me that are unusual, I look back at that and say, this could only have happened because that whale experience happened. Because a whale, he or she, is like the king of the ocean. And if they check you out and say you're okay, you're okay.
5: Roger vowed that day that he'd find a way to live by the Pacific. He eventually found work at a school in California, living in a van so he could sleep by the ocean and dive every day.
6: Oh, I lived on each... My boss would say, where do you live, Roger? And I go, I live on East Ocean Boulevard. I did. It just depends on where I park. So every day I went diving before work every morning, and I kept my scuba tank in there. And then I washed off where the... You know, wore a pair of shorts, washed off where the boats were. I ate dinner with the finest folks in Long Beach, and then I slept in my van at night. So I spent so much time in the water. I was happy all the time, you know, because I got to do what I wanted to do. It did not change my hurt for my kids. That never went away. It has not yet, even though they're in their 50 now. But at the time, it got me through. It really did.
5: Diving each day, Roger got to know the inhabitants of the bay intimately, from the spotted sand bass that lurk in the eelgrass to the resident octopi. Roger became part of the community.
6: Octopi are very intelligent. 8 people they could recognize at once. So if you leave them alone, they'll come out with their tentacle and touch your bare hand to taste you to see what you are. So there's a connection there, too. So became family.
5: So it was a surprise one day to meet a new and wholly unexpected visitor.
6: I was down working on some underwater city I called Littleville that I built for octopi. And then a little seahorse swam by, and I was really shocked because they don't belong there at all. You never see that ever. And she was about as long as your pointer finger. And she must have been, in my estimation, a couple months old. That's it. She had a little skinny neck and a little pointed nose and big eyes. Each one could look a different direction at the same time, by the way. And she was not afraid. Normally, thereafter, she ran, but she just stood there looking back at me, just drifting along about 2 meters deep, not even as tall as your little finger. And she looked lost to me. She had nobody. She was all by herself. And she had little wings on the back of her head, and they were flapping a little bit. And they have wings on their back as well. I know that sounds crazy, but they do. So she was kind of just drifting along, holding her own in a gentle current. And I stayed with her about 30 minutes. I didn't approach too close. I didn't have any camera anyway. So that was about my first meeting with her.
5: You even gave this particular seahorse a name, didn't you?
6: I didn't know if it was a girl or a boy. How do I know? I didn't know anything. I'm just a school teacher, you know. So I gave the seahorse, at first I gave him the name Solomon because he looked very majestic, but he turned out to be a girl named Daphne. And I started to chart everywhere it went.
5: Roger returned day after day to check on Daphne and soon discovered a small tribe of seahorses living in the bay. Pacific seahorses are native to the waters around Peru, so these ones were many thousands of miles from home. So Roger decided to build them a new one.
6: I grabbed 50 sticks, about a meter and a half tall, and I went back to the beach, and I got a bunch of palm fronds that I borrowed out of people's yards. And I went back to the beach, and I went below the littoral zone. That means there's nothing living down there, just sand. And I went down 3 meters deep, and I stuck those objects into the bottom, and I made a biome, I call it. I didn't see any seahorses for 3 or 4 days at all. I figured, they either got scared off or a few got killed, and they're gone. So just by chance, I went down to that biome that I called Atlantis, by the way, And there they all were. There were six of them at that time, and they had wrapped their tails around the sticks, which are called anchor points, and they loved it. With something that's unusual, trust you. It made me feel whole. Maybe it replaced some of that parenting that I didn't get to do. And it allowed me to make a difference and help the environment. And then I got to watch life, which was a period that was lost to me. But I got to give back.
5: For 6 years, Roger built and rebuilt this habitat under the sea. He added new neighborhoods to the city, which he called Vegas and the Bellagio, delightedly documenting the stories of their lives. A few years into the project, he enlisted the help of a woman named Ashley Arnold, a US Army veteran turned scuba instructor. They met on a dive trip, and when he told her about his colony of seahorses, naturally, she was intrigued. Here's Ashley.
12: I've always seen Roger as this very eccentric person who's a little bit different, but yeah, I started talking to him and we started talking about the seahorses, and I was like, okay, that's kind of cool, because I've always seen the seahorse as being this like mystic unicorn underwater. And it's like, I mean, for pretty much everybody, it's a dream to see a seahorse even in an aquarium, and you're telling me I can go see it in the wild? Take me, please.
13: Really something special.
5: Like Roger, Ashley too found healing in the water.
12: So my first deployment to Iraq was September of 2005, I believe, is when we got on the plane. And I was in Balad and Baghdad during my first tour in Iraq. We got mortared multiple times a day or every day. And you can imagine that affects people. So the worst one was when we actually had like a unexploded ordnance actually hit on the ground right next to a helicopter I had taxiing, so I was air traffic control. And just this giant sand cloud just absolutely peppered the aircraft. But that was something that kind of stuck with me as like the triggering event specifically. And caused me that, and the additional daily attacks was one of the main causes of my PTSD.
13: You talk so. About this stuff with a kind of, if I can say, there's a little nervous laughter there. You know, what you're really talking about here, mortars, explosions, and let's just be frank about it, you know, the history of that period is bloody.
12: No.
13: In regard to what happened in Iraq and what happened in Afghanistan. When you ended your military career, when you came back to the USA, were you offered any kind of support?
12: Not at that time. So I got back in 2006 from that deployment, and it was like a couple days of reintegration training, as they call it. I don't even remember what they talked about, but nobody paid attention. Nobody cared. At that time, still, mental health was the weakness thing, not the strength. Times have changed quite a bit in 20 years. but it was very much the, we're trained to go over, not to come back kind of thing. And you just deal with it. And my way was alcohol. I came back drinking heavily, and you know, 20 drinks a night was not uncommon at that point.
13: In that period, how difficult did things get for you?
12: Holding a job outside of the military was extremely hard. Financially, life was very challenging because I couldn't hold a job. Friends and stuff, I pushed everybody away. Like, I had a guy I was dating who we were talking about getting engaged, and he was like, I can't deal with your PTSD, basically, and it scared him away. So there's a lot of relationships severed because of that. I mean, one of the days I remember trying to choke my brother while he was driving my dad's car because he said something related to how it was just all in my head. And my immediate reaction, he was sitting in front of me, was just to reach forward. And that was my automatic reaction, which was not good. And I was extremely drunk at that point as well.
13: This stuff is not easy to speak about. So I'm very grateful for you sharing those experiences. Tell me about the impacts that diving had on you in that early period when you first discovered it?
12: Yeah, so I very quickly learned during the classroom portion of scuba that you have to be sober to dive, because otherwise the alcohol literally reactivates underwater and it's bad. So I was like, okay, well, I want to do this, so I'm going to force myself to not drink to lead up to the dive. And after I did that the first couple times, I was like, this is a really cool experience. It's worth it. And scuba helped me cut back on my drinking massively. I was able to get off medications for PTSD after finding diving. My drinking subsided down to, I think, like maybe a bottle a night if I wasn't drinking the diving the next day, to the point where, fast forward to now, and I'm like 2 drinks a week. So it's been incredible for my liver. And less medication, which is better as well. I still have definitely done plenty of therapy as well and have to focus on that and have a service dog to help me with it. But scuba was, I would say, absolutely the number one thing that helped me survive and move forward. It's a best treatment I can imagine for PTSD.
13: Why was it important for you to get involved with taking care of seahorses? This idea that Roger discussed with you, why did you jump at that chance?
12: So I had just moved to California when I reached back out to Roger, and I didn't know a lot of people, but I wanted to go dive, and Roger talked about these seahorses. So I was just like, hey, I know we just met like a year ago on a boat, but any chance those seahorses are still around and I could go see them with you? And he's like, come on out. At first I didn't see the importance with it, or like doing a lot with it, other than I just got this super cool experience to go see them. But then as we were talking and seeing what he did with it and how much he cared and stuff, and honestly how much trash was down in their living environment, just that made me sad. And I was like, I gotta do something, like protect these amazing unicorns of the ocean. You know,
13: they have a fairly short lifespan. Seahorses live for about 6 years. So the colony is no longer there. It went through that life cycle. How did the end of that colony affect you, Roger? How did it impact you?
6: Well, first of all, what happened to seahorses live 4 or 5 years. Daphne stuck around for 6 years. But what happened was Long Beach is an oil city. One day, a pipe broke. And it was kind of covered up, but that drifted into the bay. You could not see your finger. And that was October of 2022. And after that time, I never saw any seahorse there. How did I feel? I felt like I lost my family.
13: Roger still dives every day back to check for their return. And meanwhile, he's also enjoying a refreshed relationship with his own children after many years. For both Ashley and Roger, their unusual relationship with the seahorses has given them a new perspective on life.
12: For me, it gave me a sense of purpose. It also started bringing me a sense of community with Roger, which was wonderful. And as a veteran, we always need a sense of purpose. That's a really, really big thing. So that was also part of my healing from being in the military and dealing with PTSD and learning to trust.
13: Roger, what about you? What has it taught you?
6: Okay, let's take this back to the beginning. All right. The odds of seeing a seahorse are really, really rare. And so then you ask yourself, why did I see those seahorses? I mean, and after that day, I never hunted again. I used to be a spear fisherman. I've never fished. Do I eat fish? Yes. But I won't kill anything. I won't kill anything. You know, it changed me forevermore from that day. And I'll be honest with you, as the 6 years I spent underwater with that colony, it brought me closer, I'm just going to say it, to God. It really did, because I realized if you know Roger, I am a C-minus on land for absolutely, that's maybe at the upper level too. And I said, why did this happen to me? And I realized I was put there for a reason. It changed me as a person. It made me a lot closer to the environment, made me a lot more aware of life. And it got me moving, which is a good thing, towards the purpose I was put on this earth for, about life and living a certain way.
13: Roger, as we have this conversation today, you have done thousands of dives. Is it possible to quantify? How many have you done?
6: Ashley knows I know exactly. 8,000.
13: 8,589. By the time this is broadcast, it might have gone to 8,600, perhaps. Who knows?
6: Perhaps.
13: Do you still feel that you're discovering new things when you're in the ocean?
6: I don't care if I'm in a lake. Anytime in water, there's something to learn. There's something to learn. Most of the world is water, and we have not even explored that. So you are seeing something new online, hoping it's not AI, but some new type of creature, some new type of experience. So there's a lot to learn.
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5: Still to come on Outlook on the BBC World Service. When Chukwu Obakalu was a young man in Nigeria, he saw someone playing an unusual instrument and he couldn't get it out of his mind.
16: Every night I sleep, the dream of the bagpipe must come. I even started seeing much about the bagpipe as it keeps coming up to me in my dreams every day.
5: Chukwu resolved that day to start a Nigerian bagpipe revival. How he made his dream a reality after the news.
7: BBC News with Debbie Russ. State media in Lebanon say an Israeli strike on a car in the south has killed one person. It comes hours after the US and Iran said they'd reached a deal to end their war, which included Lebanese territory. White House officials say the US and Iran have already signed a memorandum of understanding electronically. There will also be a ceremony on Friday. It covers an end to the fighting and reopening the Strait of Hormuz. India has asked maritime recruitment agencies not to deploy Indian seafarers to conflict areas until further notice. The directive came after Indian crew of an oil tanker were killed off the coast of Oman in an American strike. The Ecumenical Patriarch of the Orthodox Church has condemned the Russian attack on an ancient monastery complex in Kyiv. Patriarch Bartholomew said no rational person could justify the bombing. Hungary's parliament has voted to limit to 8 years how long someone can serve as prime minister. This is part of sweeping changes promised by the new Prime Minister, Péter Modjor. Football's world governing body is seeking an explanation from a match official over a hand gesture he made before the Germany-Curaçao game on Sunday. The Australian official was seen making an upside-down OK sign, a gesture which can express white supremacy. A Dutch court has sentenced a Syrian man to 26 years in prison for crimes against humanity committed during Syria's civil war. Judges found the former militia interrogation chief guilty of torturing and raping opponents of the Assad government. One of South Africa's jazz greats, Abdullah Ibrahim, has died, aged 91. One of his best-known pieces, Manenberg, became a theme tune of the anti-apartheid movement in South Africa.
5: Welcome back to Outlook from the BBC World Service with me, Mubeen Azar. And now to another story of highly unusual obsession. Chukwu Obakalu is from southeast Nigeria. His passion, though, is rooted in another part of the planet entirely. His lifelong love affair began when he heard the extraordinary sound of a Nigerian police band. One musician in particular was playing an instrument he had never seen or heard before, and Chukwu was transfixed.
16: I looked at him. I watched him. He just played it for a short time and ended. But I picked the interest on what he was doing. That was my first time of seeing and hearing the sound of the bagpipes.
5: The Great Highland Bagpipes, to be precise, the instrument that many associate with Scotland, was being played in Nigeria, and Chukwu knew he'd heard something special.
16: I got fascinated just hearing that. It doesn't sound like any other instrument. It simply has an evocative sound that tends to remind you of some sort of things that happened in the past. When I say evocative, it means it takes you back to take inventory of your life, you know. You take an assessment of your life. It touches the mind.
5: Chukwu could have left it at that and confined this beautiful bagpipe experience to memory, but there was something drawing him in. That chance encounter would become not only a passion, but a livelihood for Chukwu, and set him on a mission to promote the instrument across Nigeria, even reaching the country's highest office. But getting to that point wasn't exactly easy.
16: I actually came from a very poor background. So growing up, seeing that what you need, you actually cannot get, maybe because your parents cannot afford it. You also have to struggle to get about 3 square meals from your parents was also part of the challenges.
5: When you were 18 and you first heard the bagpipes, around that time, what was your life about? What were you doing as an 18-year-old?
16: I had joined the organization they called the Boys Brigade, which was founded in Scotland. I was part of all the activities they were doing there. I found myself playing most of the instruments they were playing there. And while I was playing the instruments, all kinds of instruments, the bugle, the trumpets, the drums, I was very good. But I was also very, very mindful of the fact that I have to go to school first.
5: Of course. Did you think at the time that music could be a career?
16: My mother actually was a choir mistress. And most of the choir costumes and all that stays in our house. So music was actually part of us. But then, you know, you need to survive. So I wasn't really seeing it as something I could dive into full-time as a then.
5: I know your mother, you said she was an inspiration. I know your grandfather was also an inspiration, wasn't he? Tell me about your grandfather.
16: My grandfather actually worked very closely with the British soldiers when they came during the colonial missionary era. When I met him, he was already blind. But he was always singing and chanting songs from the confines of his room. He chants some kind of, if I should call it war songs. He was always attached to the British soldiers. In fact, they call him Sergeant Aborg, which means sergeant, always at the war front. And that sergeant means sergeant. But he had that passion, I'm sure. It's not strange that it's coming to me. It's not strange. I knew. I was convinced at some point that this is more like a gene coming back again.
5: The bagpipe-loving gene had come back, in Chukwu's mind at least. No surprise then that first encounter had such an impact.
16: I never slept after that particular incident. Every night I sleep, the dream of the bagpipe must come. I can tell you that I even started seeing much about the bagpipe as it keeps coming up to me in my dreams every day. So there is no day that passes by without me doing a form of research on the bagpipes.
5: It's fascinating to me that you had this. It sounds like an obsession. I think that's fair to use that word. In that moment, what were the obstacles in front of you that were stopping you from making bagpipes the center of your life?
16: You know, during my undergraduate years, this passion has been there. But I had to settle down to actually get a degree. When I was done, because of the reoccurring of the bagpipes, every time I told myself that it seems to be my calling, what I did was to think of how to go to Scotland, which is the heartland of this Great Highland Bagpipe, and do a formal course on this. And I was able to discover that there is a center of excellence for the Great Highland Bagpipe, which they call the National Piping Center. I made some correspondence to reach out and see the possibility of getting an invite so I could come over and do a formal training on this. Unfortunately, I was not able to get an entry visa, reason being that I could not pay my tuition, the fee for learning.
5: That's really difficult. So Scotland wasn't an option. So what other options did you have?
16: What I did eventually when I couldn't get that was to look inward. I was saying I have to do what I can do to keep track with my passion. So in 2009, I had to get the first training material, which we call the practice chanter.
5: The practice chanter. Tell me what a practice chanter is. I've never heard that phrase before. What is it?
16: In bagpipe traditions, a practice chanter is one of the learning materials which you must acquire before you think of diving into the bagpipes. So the practice chanter is a flute-like instrument.
5: Have you got your practice chanter with you?
16: Yes, I have the practice chanter with me.
5: Could you give me an example of what it sounds like? I mean, do you know what the first thing you learnt on it was?
16: The first thing you do with the practice chanter is to learn what we call the nine notes.

0: This is the nine notes I just played, beginning with the low G to the high A, the very first note we call low G.
1: Excellent. It sounds like a cross between a kazoo and a flute. Don't you think that's a fair description?
0: It's a flute. It's a flute. Like, we'll come to it now. That's why we are here.
1: It's a very specific item, isn't it?
0: Yes.
1: So how did you go about the process of getting this sent to you?
0: You see, it was actually a very serious experience.
1: Chukwu's plan was to order a practice chanter and have it delivered to his home in Nigeria. It should have been simple enough, but there was a problem.
0: I was sending all kinds of mails to many places in UK that I know through my research are into this backpiping, but nobody was responding. The truth is that at some point I got frustrated. Nobody was responding.
1: Eventually, he got a response from Oliver Sela, a bagpiper living in the United States. Chukwu now understood why so many of his emails were going unanswered.
0: After some years, he felt that this guy must be up to something. He keeps disturbing and persisting on this. Let me reply his mail. His reply letter, he made it go viral because he had to send it to some of his friends that he's seen that this guy is not one of those scams. He has seen that this guy is actually serious about this.
1: So some people thought you were a scammer.
0: Sure. Of course, you know the impression people outsiders have of Africans, especially in Nigeria, the impression they have.
1: That must have been terribly frustrating.
0: Sure, very terrible.
1: Oliver was at least willing to take a chance, but he didn't want to hand over his bank details to someone he thought might be a scammer. Another hurdle for Chukwu. Undeterred, he got hold of some US banknotes and posted them to Oliver in California. And then he waited.
0: What I know is that the money got to my friend Oliver Sela, and when he got it, he was so excited. He actually told me that he wanted to be sure that I was actually serious about what I wanted. So he bought the first two practice chanters for me from J. Domba Bagpipes in Canada.
1: When it arrived through the post, tell me how you felt.
0: I was excited. When it arrived the post, as I touched it, I simply knelt down and prayed and I said, God, this finally coming to me. I am glad. He spoke too much about what we call the reed. This practice chanter has a reed inside of it. And the reed inside of it is very sensitive that if you allow it to fall on the floor and it gets punctured, it will be affected and you will not be able to get the right sound you need. So one of the instructions he gave me then was to be very, very careful with the reed. So I was handling the reed as if it was a newborn baby, like something so sensitive that I don't even want anybody to come close to me when I'm carrying it.
1: You've crossed this huge hurdle and the practice chanter is now in your hands. But now you have a challenge because you have to teach yourself. How did you do that?
0: When I was purchasing the practice chanter, I also purchased alongside what we call the Green Book, which is a tutor book from College of Piping Scotland. So I had to study it all the time. I had to make it my literature. I keep reading and studying it. But that was in 2009. And the speed and the passion which I had was so burning that in 2010, I had to make another move to get my first two bagpipes.
1: So you upgraded to the bagpipes. What was it like finally getting your hand on a set of bagpipes for the first time?
0: I was overwhelmed again because I had never seen the bagpipes very too closely. So when it was sent also through the post, as I touched it, I also knelt down and prayed and I said, God, it was like ghost pimples coming over me because it's like something you are expecting. I don't even know how the feeling was so much on me that's why I keep referring to my grandfathers and some of those things. I think these things has, in a way, they have something to do with my lineage and all that.
1: Chukwu was a dedicated student, but whilst he taught himself to play, he had something bigger in mind. He knew there was some sort of bagpiping tradition within Nigerian armed forces and police. After all, it was hearing a police band that had first sparked his obsession. He discovered that during the British colonial era, Scottish soldiers had introduced Nigerians to bagpiping. Some marching bands carried on that tradition.

0: But the legacy of bagpipes in Nigeria had faded. Chukwu wanted to change that.
1: I felt that there was no time for me. There was no time. I need to dive into it. The passion was much. So I decided to visit the Nigerian police. When I got closer, I was asking about people that play these bagpipes. Some of them were retired. Some of them were really getting old and all that. But then, when I got their contacts, I had to go after them.
0: At the time, did you have a kind of big aspiration, a big dream to expand and to teach people? You know, what was the vision at the time?
1: You see, my passion and my dream went beyond just playing the pipe as an artist to seeking a return and revival of bagpipe music in Nigeria. Let it become a tradition, I said to myself. When I do my research and I look at activities in other parts of the world, I see how they use the bagpipes in their major ceremonial functions. What happens to Nigeria? Where are we? And I said to myself, no, I have to put up a proposal to the regimental forces. Any one of them that are responsive, that will be fine.
0: Chukwu's proposal went out to the Army, the Navy, and the Air Force. He wanted to organize bagpipe training for regimental bands. The story could have stalled there, but the Chief of Air Staff liked the idea. So Chukwu's training program gained its very first students.
1: It was actually received with a warm embrace. Though skeptical, I was able to combine some learning curriculum of some major organizations in the world and shortlisted what I call a short way of catching up with this instrument. I usually call it course one. That takes you into the basics of the instrument. So that was what I did with the Nigerian Air Force Pipe Band. 25 bandsmen were actually brought to be trained, and they were trained over 3 months. And the 4th month was actually a ceremonial month that witnessed a graduation ceremony of the NAF Pipe Band, course one.
0: This is what the graduation ceremony sounded like. You can see the video online. Pipers dressed in blue and white tartan kilts, the traditional dress of a pipe band. The event was a kickstart for bagpiping in other parts of the military.
1: We had to plan the graduation ceremony in such a way that other regimental sister agencies were invited to witness the graduation ceremony of NAF Pipe Band. So while the Navy, the Army, the Civil Defense, the prisons and other people were invited, they saw what happened and they were interested.
0: Bagpipe fever was now spreading across the Nigerian establishment. The Army Band had a long history of bagpipe playing, but very few people had the necessary ability. Chukwu suggested a new presidential pipe band to accompany the then president at official functions and parades. To Chukwu's delight, the president agreed. Today, as well as training in the military, Chukwu has formed his own band, which gets hired for weddings, funerals, and other occasions. There's an obvious question I had to ask. You know, it is a lot of work, Chukwu, and I can understand that it was entirely driven by your passion. And there's part of me that is wondering why you are so passionate about an instrument which ultimately does come from colonial times and the facts of colonization. I wonder why you're so passionate about something that is linked to the colonization of Nigeria.
1: Very good. In the course of my engagement on this, I decided to do a lot of research. And that research led me to knowing that this particular instrument we are talking about now, actually, it is not alien to Nigeria and Africa. There is a flute-like instrument, which through my study, I saw that it is the ancestor of this great instrument that we're talking about today. This instrument has been here with us.
0: Tell me, Chukwu, today, in terms of the bands that you have trained, are you happy with what you've achieved? And do you feel that you've reestablished the culture of bagpipes in Nigerian culture?
1: Yes, I'm so satisfied morally that I'm achieving the goal that I have in mind. I'm happy. Sometimes when I sit, I ask myself, are you saying that if history comes and asks, who did this for Nigerian Air Force? Are you saying that you are the one? I will say, now, wow, this seems to be true. I'm so satisfied. I'm so happy. That's the most important thing. I'm so happy.
0: That was Chukwu Obakalu alongside his practice chanter, speaking to me from Abuja in Nigeria in 2023. And that's all we have time for on Outlook today. I'm Mubin Azar. Thanks so much for listening, and we'll be back again tomorrow.

0: BBC World Service and now Witness History with me, Stefania Gotzer. I'm taking you back more than 30 years when the end of the war in Abkhazia forced thousands of people into a harrowing and deadly exodus across the Caucasus Mountains. I shall warn you that this program contains references to war and death, and some listeners may find them distressing. It's the 27th of September 1993, and Suhumi, the capital of a former Soviet territory called Abkhazia, is about to fall into the hands of separatist forces. 2 years earlier, the Soviet Union had collapsed, leaving Georgia an independent country and Abkhazia a region within Georgia. In the modern Abkhazia, the Abkhaz people only accounted for about 20% of the population. They lived alongside communities such as Armenians and Greeks, and of course, ethnic Georgians, who made up almost half of the population. But now, Abkhaz rebels had taken up arms to seek independence.
1: A ferocious civil war is now raging in the west of Georgia. Troops loyal to the government of Eduard Shevardnadze are trying to crush remaining resistance in the breakaway region of Abkhazia, but it's proving tougher than they'd expected. The rebels have got reinforcements and they've mounted a counterattack. They declared independence last month, but Mr. Shevardnadze says this is still Georgian territory and he's prepared to fight for every inch of it.
0: Guram Odisharia is a Georgian poet born and raised in Abkhazia.
2: Suhumi was a very multicultural place. When I was growing up, everyone got along pretty well. There were a lot of Georgian Abkhaz families. Because of this, social relations were fairly peaceful. No one could have predicted the severity of the war that broke out on the 14th of August, 1992. I was on leave from work and went swimming when a military helicopter flew overhead. It started firing missiles. It turned out to be the Georgian military entering Abkhazia. I swam to shore and drove home. They fired rockets towards the city, even though there were many tourists there. The brutality of the war became apparent straight away.
0: Guram sent his wife and daughter to Tbilisi, the capital of Georgia, but he remained at home until the day Abkhaz forces took Suhumi.
3: After the fall of Suhumi, a mass exodus of

0: The roads were closed. We had no choice but to head in an unknown direction and ended up in the mountains. In the car, it was just me, my mother, my brother, and our friend, with almost nothing else. Just a few photo albums I really wanted to save and some documents.
1: It was a long journey inland, from the Black Sea coast to the small village of Sakeni, deep in a valley in the Caucasus Mountains. Beyond that point, the only way out of Abkhazia was a narrow mountain trail, too steep and dangerous for regular cars. A handful of helicopters carried the most vulnerable across the mountains into Georgia.
0: Sakeni was where I left my old car. I'd injured my knee in the city bombings and was walking with a stick. My mother said she would be able to walk, but when we approached the mountain, we were warned of its dangers. I realized I had to leave her with some relatives in the hope that they might be able to drive her later.
1: Guram tricked his brother into leaving without him. He told him that he was going to wait for a helicopter because he feared that if they set off together and his injured knee gave out, his brother would refuse to leave him behind and might stay with him to die in the mountains. After his brother left, Guram began to cross the pass with a friend.
0: It was raining and our feet were slipping, but we had to keep going. The further up we went, the worse the blizzard became. But there was no going back now. I had a jumper and a warm coat that I'd thrown into my car just in case, but I only had summer sandals and light trousers. We quickly went from warmth to sub-zero temperatures.
1: What he witnessed on that journey still haunts him.
0: I remember a woman who was carrying a bag with the remains of her child, who had died in the Sohumi bombings. Then I saw a husband and wife carrying a big suitcase each. The woman collapsed suddenly and I went to help, but she wasn't breathing. Someone checked her pulse and announced that she had just died. The husband immediately dropped his suitcase and fell beside her. When I tried to help him up, it was clear he had also died. I had never heard or read about people dropping like flies in this way. The main thing killing people was the stress of the situation.
1: Not only was the pass bitterly cold, it reached altitudes of more than 2,800 meters above sea level. At that height, the air is thinner, making movement slower and breathing harder.
0: At night, in the mountain pass, we would have hallucinations from the lack of oxygen. My friend was convinced he had arrived in some Viking territory. I sat down in a heap of snow and started falling asleep. This unbreakable slumber was dragging me down, and I gave in. My friend caught up and started shouting at me to wake up. "You will freeze! You will die!" He was slapping my face and shaking me. Only after he found some perfume in his bag and sprayed it on my face, I opened my eyes to the familiar scent. I asked what perfume it was. "Red Moscow," he showed me. "Why did you even bring this?" I asked. I felt a lump of snow next to me, which revealed a frozen person underneath. And next to that, another. They had also rested and fallen asleep in that particularly difficult spot.
1: After 2 days in the mountains, Guram finally reached the village of Tiberi in the Georgian region of Svaneti.
0: I wouldn't have made it a third day. The locals had said it would be an 8-kilometer walk to Tiberi. But they must have been trying to make us feel better because it was no less than 50.
1: Guram and his friend were among the tens of thousands who fled through the Caucasus Mountains after the fall of Suhumi in Abkhaz hands. Hundreds are thought to have died along the way.
0: What kept me going was the thought that if I survived, I would describe every detail to show people what war truly is.
1: And so he did in his book, The Pass of the Persecuted,

0: To this day, most of the world considers Abkhazia part of Georgia. In practice, however, it operates as a self-governing territory backed by Russia.
1: When the war started, I was cut off from my source of inspiration, my city, my people. I started writing again at 40, but this time I wrote short stories and novels instead of poetry.
0: That was Georgian writer Guram Odishadia describing the exodus of Georgians from Abkhazia at the end of the war in 1993. He was speaking to me, Stefania Gotzer, for Witness History.
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4: It's day five of the Men's World Cup. Iran arrive in Los Angeles ready to face New Zealand in their opening game despite ongoing political tension with the USA. And can Mo Salah help Egypt get off to a good start against Belgium?
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5: Welcome to the newsroom. I'm Jannat Jalil. The US and Iran sign an agreement that's expected to lead to the opening of the Strait of Hormuz.
6: The strait is already partially opened. As you know, they're doing a little hunting for a couple of mines that they've already found. But it's essentially ships are starting to go out.
5: But with the text still not published, what exactly has been agreed? We hear how growing anger in the US against AI data centers has led to voters abandoning the Republican Party.
7: My entire community is going to break rank. Everybody. All of us. We've had enough.
5: Later.
8: Nowadays, people don't really come out anymore. People don't play out anymore. People just, it's like become a habit of just going on your phone, scrolling on social media.
5: British children give their reaction to the government's plans to ban social media for under 16s. And.
9: I didn't believe it at the time when it came through, so I just ignored it.
5: The footballer who nearly missed out on playing in the World Cup. That's after this bulletin.
10: I'm Debbie Russ with the BBC News. President Donald Trump has joined fellow world leaders at the Group of Seven annual summits in the French resort of Evian. Speaking alongside the French president, Emmanuel Macron, he said a preliminary deal to end the war against Iran had already been signed and the text would be released soon. He said he'd now turn his attention to secure peace between Russia and Ukraine. Paul Adams reports.
11: Details of the Memorandum of Understanding are yet to be published. It's not a peace treaty, only the broad outline for a difficult set of negotiations to come. Iran's President Masoud Pezeshkian has called it an honourable document. Meeting the summit's host, the French President Emmanuel Macron, Donald Trump said the Strait of Hormuz would be fully opened by Friday. He said Iran had agreed not to have a nuclear weapon. That's hardly new. Tehran has made that pledge before. But the president also paid tribute to the leadership in Iran, which he now describes as pragmatic. It's all a far cry from the call for regime change the president made when he launched the war at the end of February.
10: State media in Lebanon say an Israeli strike on a car in the south has killed one person. The reported strike comes hours after the United States and Iran said they'd reached a deal to end their war, which included Lebanese territory. President Joseph Aoun said it would put a definitive end to the conflict, but it was criticized by Israeli politicians. Jeremy Bowen is in Beirut.
12: The biggest test of the US-Iran deal could come here in Lebanon. Benjamin Netanyahu, months away from an election, is under pressure from hardline cabinet ministers and political opponents not to stop Israel's offensive against Hezbollah, even though that could scupper Donald Trump's deal with Iran. The Americans might accept military action Israel calls self-defense, but Iran probably wouldn't. The Iranians are insisting that a deal in the Gulf requires a ceasefire in Lebanon.
10: Hungary's parliament has voted to change the constitution to limit the time a person can serve as prime minister to 8 years. The step means that the previous long-standing prime minister, Viktor Orban, would not be able to

0: serve again. Danny Eberhardt reports.
1: Not all leaders seek to circumscribe their time in power as one of their first steps. But Hungary's current Prime Minister, Péter Modja, has done just that for him and his successors. It was a campaign promise ahead of his landslide election victory in April. That ousted the increasingly authoritarian Viktor Orbán, who'd served 20 years in the role, the last 16 consecutively. The landslide was big enough for Mr. Modja's government to start rolling back many aspects of Hungary's constitution that Mr. Orbán had designed to help entrench his power.
0: You're listening to the latest world news from the BBC. India has asked maritime recruitment agencies not to deploy Indian seafarers to conflict areas until further orders. The directive came after three Indian crew members of an oil tanker were killed in an American military strike off the coast of Oman last week. Washington said the ship was attempting to violate the US blockade of Iranian ports. The ecumenical patriarch of the Orthodox Church has condemned what he called the unacceptable and profane Russian attack on one of Ukraine's most holy sites. Patriarch Bartholomew, the spiritual leader of the Eastern Orthodox Christians, said no rational person could justify the overnight bombing. The ancient monastery complex of Pechersk Lavra in Kyiv was significantly damaged and the roof of its cathedral partially destroyed by flames. Nick Beek is at the scene.
2: The Ukrainians have really spoken out about this, saying that this is a completely unacceptable attack on their history, their culture, on Christianity. And we just heard from one official who said that a Russian drone had hit very near to the altar. The Russians are claiming that this was a defensive missile that ignited a fire.
0: A court in the Netherlands has sentenced a Syrian man to 26 years in prison for crimes against humanity committed during Syria's civil war. Judges found the former militia interrogation chief, identified only as Rafiq al-Khatrib, guilty of torturing, sexually abusing and raping opponents of the Assad government. It's the first time anyone has been tried in the Netherlands for sexual violence as a crime against humanity. One of the great figures of South African jazz, Abdullah Ibrahim, has died. He was 91. Ibrahim began his career in South Africa under the name Dollar Brand. After he moved to Europe, Duke Ellington heard him play in a Swiss club and took him under his wing. One of his best-known pieces became a theme tune of the anti-apartheid movement. BBC News.
3: You're listening to The Newsroom from the BBC World Service with me, Jenna Jalil. World leaders have cautiously welcomed a new ceasefire deal between the US and Iran, with oil prices falling and stocks rising. But no details have yet been published of what exactly has been agreed, with the two sides giving sharply different versions ahead of the official signing ceremony in Switzerland on Friday. The deal has already been electronically signed, with the US saying the Strait of Hormuz will revert to being completely open, paving the way for sanctions relief for Iran. But Tehran, for its part, says sanctions have to be eased first before it stops charging ships to go through the strait. President Trump, however, insists that ships have already started going through the Strait of Hormuz.
4: The strait is already partially opened. As you know, they're doing a little hunting for a couple of mines that they've already found, but it's essentially ships are starting to go out now. On Friday, it'll be completely opened. We got along very well with Iran. It's a different set of leaders. As you know, the first set is gone, the second set is gone, and we found the third set to be very smart, strong, very smart, but we ended up making a deal.
3: So does this mean that shipping through this crucial waterway for the world's energy supplies will flow without any form of Iranian control? A question for our State Department correspondent, Tom Bateman.
5: I think what we're seeing here is certainly a lot of celebration, really, from both the Americans and to some degree from the Iranians, that they are both suggesting that they've got things that they have demanded from this deal. But until we get the actual text published of this agreement, it's really hard to know for certain where it will lead, because both sides are really spinning this quite hard, to the extent that we're getting quite contradictory messages over it. Now, from what was being briefed by the administration here in Washington late last week, clearly the primary purpose of this agreement is to reopen the

0: Strait of Hormuz in return for the Americans lifting their naval blockade. But I would say already we're seeing some discrepancies between the two sides over even what reopening the Strait of Hormuz actually means. President Trump has gone on social media to say the strait is now open, the ships are passing, but the Iranians have said that they will or they intend to impose what they're calling service charges for ships passing. The Americans will interpret that as tolls, which they have said are not part of this agreement. There will not be tolls imposed by the Iranians. So already that sticking point appears to be coming into friction as this agreement is being announced.
1: And Tom, the agreement's not due to be signed until Friday the 19th in Switzerland. A lot could change between now and then.
0: Yeah, I think that's a really interesting point, actually, because although this is being pitched and sold by both sides as basically a sort of comprehensive deal to end the war, the Pakistani mediators, Shehbaz Sharif, the prime minister, has called this a peace deal. You know, it's already clear that there is within this talks this week that are supposed to set up what they're calling technical talks that should take place from Friday, lasting a couple of months, about the implementation of this deal. So you've already got talks about talks with the deal not being actually signed yet. And already I think the sense of discrepancies, even about the most basic issues in terms of reopening the Strait of Hormuz and lifting the naval blockade. So there's clearly scope for things to go wrong. It does feel like there's momentum towards signing it on Friday. I think both sides are ready for that. But the question is then, and what we've seen on the ground and on the water, is we've had ceasefires. There was a ceasefire announced on April the 8th, and President Trump said then the Strait of Hormuz will now be opened. It wasn't. You know, the Iranians have demanded sanctions relief, have demanded, say that this will allow them access immediately to oil revenues. They say they're not going to enter into those 60 days of talks unless the Americans honour that and they get some of their money up front. The Americans are denying that's the case. So we just don't know. Until we get to see the actual published text, I think it's really hard to know definitively where this agreement has landed. But clearly there is scope already, I think, for things to start to go wrong with it.
1: Tom Bateman. Well, Iran has insisted that the deal to end the hostilities has to include Lebanon, but Israel has said it will not withdraw from the areas that it's occupied in the south of the country. Israel's Prime Minister Benjamin Netanyahu is giving a press conference right now, and in it he has said that Israel will not allow what he calls terrorist organizations to establish themselves on his country's borders. And he said that he would not finish his struggle against Hezbollah and that that would continue. And earlier, the Israeli National Security Minister, Itamar Ben-Gvir, also said that the fight against the Lebanese militant group would carry on.
2: The state of Israel must not accept the ceasefire between the United States and Iran. We must act with a clear and uncompromising conscience. The security of the citizens of the state of Israel is above all else. We must continue to demolish the houses in southern Lebanon. We must continue to push back the residents of southern Lebanon. We must continue to eliminate Hezbollah terrorists in Lebanon.
1: Well, Lebanese state media has reported that at least one person has died in an Israeli strike since the announcement of the US-Iran deal. Since the start of the war, back at the beginning of March, thousands of Lebanese have been killed. Our Middle East correspondent, Hugo Beshega in Beirut, told us how people in Lebanon view the US-Iran deal.
3: We had a statement from the Lebanese president welcoming the inclusion of Lebanon in this deal. I think everybody here is hoping that this could mark the end of the war between Israel and Hezbollah. I think we haven't seen, you know, the deal. We haven't seen the text of what has been agreed. I think the understanding here is that there will be a ceasefire in terms of military activities between Israel and Hezbollah. And it has been a quiet day so far since the announcement was made. We haven't seen those airstrikes, Israeli airstrikes, happening in the south of the country. There haven't been attacks from Hezbollah as well. Although here in Beirut for hours, we've been hearing an Israeli drone that has been flying over the city. But what the Israelis are saying is that this doesn't mean that there will be a pullout of Israeli forces that occupy a huge chunk of the territory in the south of the country. And I think there's so many questions here about what is going to happen next. You have this occupation of Lebanese territory by the Israeli military, and the idea that the Israeli authorities have of creating a so-called security zone along the border. We have dozens of villages that have been completely destroyed by those Israeli airstrikes, by this Israeli occupation, and we still don't know who's going to pay for reconstruction. And finally, a million people remain displaced because of the war. Many are still, you know, haven't been able to return to their villages. So the Lebanese are very skeptical about what is going to happen, because a lot of people will say that, look, there was the war in 2024, there was a ceasefire deal back then, and what happens next was that Israel said it had the right to continue to attack Hezbollah. So there were those Israeli airstrikes happening almost every day in this country. And I've been talking to people here, and they say that they fear that this could be the reality again here in Lebanon once the world's attention moves away from this region.
1: Hugo Beshega. Well, ahead of that official signing ceremony of the US-Iran agreement on Friday, President Trump is attending a summit of the Group of Seven Wealthy Nations, which is being held this year in the French resort of Evian-le-Bain in France. European leaders are hoping that now he's agreed a deal with Iran, Mr. Trump will be able to focus more on how to end Russia's war on Ukraine. President Trump is due to meet his Ukrainian counterpart, Volodymyr Zelensky, at the G7 summit. The host, President Macron, and India's Prime Minister Narendra Modi are among the leaders also trying to persuade Mr. Trump to reduce hefty tariffs he's trying to impose on their country's exports. Let's speak now to our correspondent in Evian, James Waterhouse. So, James, the G7 is putting on a show of unity for Ukraine, which seems to have shifted the tide of the war against Russia in recent months.
4: That is true, in the sense that, you know, due to the continued evolution of Ukraine's drone warfare, they have been able to not just maintain or contain the Russian advances on the front line, but to also strike deep inside Russia, striking sites such as oil reserves as well as major supply routes for frontline forces. But what that hasn't translated to is a peace deal or any kind of ceasefire, partly because of Russia's outward reluctance to do so, and also America's reluctance to apply any pressure on the Kremlin. It was hoped by Volodymyr Zelensky, when it is hoped, he's here, that this gathering of G7 leaders will be another opportunity for him to make his case to Donald Trump. He says he wants peace, and he wants Donald Trump to play a part in that, and so do most of the G7. However, despite the significance of, you know, Ukraine's very future, European security, it still feels very much like a side issue to the US president. He's arriving, as you've heard, off the back of this declared peace agreement with the war on Iran. He's already got into a war of words with the host, Emmanuel Macron, ahead of meeting him tonight on tariffs, notably threatened 100% tariffs on French wine over a row on a French tax on US tech. It's not the best start. And when the president arrived, I thought he looked a little bit disengaged compared to previous meetings. He was keen to talk about the UFC fighting that took place in the White House yesterday. But as for tangible outcomes from this meeting, it could go, you sense, in dozens of different directions.
1: James, thank you. James Waterhouse there. You're listening to The Newsroom from the BBC World Service. Let's turn now to the US state of Utah, where this angry crowd at a town hall demonstrate how Opposition is growing to a sprawling AI data center on the parched shores of the Great Salt Lake that is twice the size of Manhattan. Tech bosses say the centers are essential to the growth of artificial intelligence. But across the US, Republicans and Democrats are uniting in voicing their alarm about the vast amounts of energy and water such data centers consume, and the noise, the pollution, the falling property prices, and the destruction of nature that they cause. The CEO of OpenAI, Sam Altman, speaking at another data center in Michigan, says such concern is misplaced.
5: This could very well turn into the site where cancer gets cured. This could turn into the site where hundreds of millions of students around the world learn and get private tutoring. This could turn into the site where millions of small businesses can run their business with AI in the cloud.
1: But in a worrying development for President Trump's Republicans, lifelong supporters are abandoning the party in droves because of the party's backing for the AI data centers, like this woman in Texas.
6: My entire community is going to break rank. Everybody. All of us. We've had enough.
1: New York Democrat Congresswoman Alexandria Ocasio-Cortez visited a data center in Georgia and described conditions there to a congressional hearing.
7: Families are starting to see not only their water pressure decrease, but their appliances have all stopped working because it is decimating their water quality. They now rely on bottled water to drink and prepare meals, and water bills are expected to increase by 33%.
1: Our North America correspondent Anthony Zerka told us more about this divisive issue.
8: I think that gives a flavor of exactly how controversial these data centers are becoming all across the United States. And it's local concerns. It's at these town halls and local elections where the politicians are really feeling the heat from angry constituents. They're concerned about the rapid expansion of these data centers, the amount of energy, amount of electricity that they are using, the amount of water that they are sucking up, the possible environmental consequences of these large buildings being dropped in their local communities. And I think you could hear from that as well that this isn't a partisan issue, a very rare case where there are conservatives and liberals who are speaking out because of these things in their backyards. There was a poll the other day that 70%, upwards of 70% of Americans don't want data centers near where they live. And so while you are hearing from people like Sam Altman and other folks who are backing these data centers talking about the benefits of them, that's not something that a lot of Americans in these local communities are buying.
1: Yes, Sam Altman, they're defending these AI data centers, but also a big concern for him that the stock price of companies like his depend on building these huge centers in order to be able to generate enough power for AI to be used.
8: Exactly. They are looking at the bottom line and they're trying to figure out how to continue to keep up with the demand from American companies and global companies for these AI services. And they need more capacity and they need to find ways of being able to meet that demand. And that requires these large centers, these massive centers. The one in Utah, I believe, is proposed to use as much electricity as the rest of the state of Utah put together, which is an eye-watering number. So they have to try to find ways to generate electricity. They have to find an abundant water supply, and they have to find a way to get around these attempts on a local level to impose moratoriums on data centers and to make it more difficult for them to be built in their communities.
1: Because in Utah, there are concerns about climate change, the impact that's having on water supplies there, even before the construction of this giant data center. So what could the impact of all this anger right across the U.S. be on the midterm elections in November?
8: Well, I think you heard from that one voter in Texas who's a conservative, and Texas is a typically a Republican state, being open to voting for Democrats, for the opposition party because of this. They're becoming one-issue voters. So I think both parties see peril if they don't acknowledge the concerns of voters. But it's part of a larger concern about AI technology and its disruptive effects, its ability to replace humans with AI agents, and it will cost people their jobs. And that all kind of bundled together is what makes this such a potent issue.
1: Anthony Zerker. And here in the UK, big tech companies are also in the firing line. The British Prime Minister Keir Starmer has announced plans to ban social media for under-16s. This will affect platforms such as Instagram, Snapchat and TikTok, but not messaging services such as WhatsApp. This comes after Australia introduced a similar ban last year. The move has been welcomed by many parents and criticised by tech companies. But what did children themselves think? Nina Blissett spoke to pupils at a school in the northern English city of Manchester.
9: It's been quite a strong and varied reaction from the kids here whose lives are going to be affected by this social media ban. For some, it was something to be celebrated.
10: I'm over the moon about it. I'm quite happy.
9: Adrian is 14 and doesn't have any social media. He thinks the ban will mean spending more time with friends.
10: Nowadays, people don't really come out anymore. People don't play out anymore. People just, it's like become a habit of just going on your phone, scrolling on social media.
9: 14-year-old Maisie says the ban will have a positive impact on her. And she agrees with the Prime Minister, Sir Keir Starmer, that some apps can be addictive.
11: It shortens people's attention spans and things like that. And I think that it's actually really, really bad for the development of young people.
9: But others were less enthusiastic and worried about the effects that such a wide-reaching ban might have. Riley is 13 and uses TikTok and Snapchat.
12: I'm not feeling happy about it, I'm going to be honest. I feel like there's a lot of groups, like especially neurodivergent people, who will feel excluded and honestly very angry.
9: What about the impact in schools? Byram Stanley is a teacher at St Paul's Catholic High School in Manchester.
13: Mobile phones and social media have posed a massive distraction to learners, teenagers in particular, with their developing minds. The government giving some direction here to parents and to school leaders can only be a good thing.
9: 16-year-old Sean says teenagers will get around the ban.
14: Honestly, there's always ways that you can get around something. It's just up to the government now to try and, like, implement more things on top of that to make it a lot less, like, accessible.
1: That report by Nina Blissett. Now to a stunning result at the World Cup today in the match between one of the favourites, Spain, and football minnows, Cape Verde. Cape Verde is mostly known for its idyllic beaches and tourist appeal, but it's now demonstrated it's a growing force in football in its first World Cup match. The two teams drew 0-0. Let's speak now to our reporter, Paul Njeye, who's at a fan zone in the country's capital, Praia. And, Paul, fans there must be ecstatic.
15: Ecstatic indeed, Janet, I can assure you. And I don't know if you can get a sense of the atmosphere. There's music playing, people are celebrating, jubilating what was a draw game between the Blue Sharks of Cape Verde and the Spanish national team. I can tell you, to many that was a draw, but to the people and the supporters here outside the fan zone in Praia, it was more like a win, because Cape Verde came into the tournament as the underdogs, but they proved themselves worthy tonight, some said. In fact, some people said that they were very surprised by their performance today, demonstrating that they are a force to be reckoned with, especially when it comes to football. You know, the goalkeeper for Zinia put up a great show when he defended several attempts by the Spanish teams to break into their defense. I can tell you from speaking to people here, they believe that this is a squad that is going to go very far in the tournament.
1: Absolutely, because he could be considered the man of the match. But, you know, also, Spain did have possession of the ball for much of the match, but still, Cape Verde were able to hold them off.
15: Indeed. I mean, people say that Spain came into the tournament as favourite. Don't forget, they have one World Cup to their name, that's in 2010. And when they came in, people saw them as the big, big guys. So people did not expect that Cape Verde would be able to defend like they did today. And for most people, that is a demonstration that in the World Cup, no team should be underestimated, of course. They did, of course, have control of the match. They had, you know, more control with the ball and they seemed to dominate. But the Cape Verdeans, who are newcomers, also proved that they were not there just to participate, but to compete.
1: So possibly the toughest draw they've got, because they're also facing Uruguay and Saudi Arabia in their group. So what are Cape Verde's chances of advancing to the next stage, briefly?
15: Well, the people I've spoken to here are quite confident. They believe that Cape Verde will dominate their next opponent, Uruguay and Saudi Arabia. In fact, Uruguay have two World Cups, but people believe that it's nothing compared to the zeal, the zest, and the enthusiasm that the Sharks, the Blue Sharks, are coming in with to the tournament. Right. So definitely keep an eye on this squad
1: definitely
15: as the World Cup unfolds.
1: We will do. Paul, thank you. Paul and Jay are there. Well, one of the players in that game tonight was Roberto Lopez, an Irish footballer. He used to work in a Dublin bank. Roberto Lopez was born in Ireland, but was recruited on social media to play for Cape Verde. Jane Dougal explains.
16: 10 years ago, Roberto Lopez was a newly qualified mortgage advisor playing football part-time in the League of Ireland. In 2017, he became a professional with Shamrock Rovers and just 2 years later received a mysterious message on the business networking site LinkedIn. It was from the then Cape Verde head coach, Rui Aguish, who had discovered Lopez's father, Carlos, was from the tiny nation off the west coast of Africa.
17: I didn't believe it at the time when it came through. It was like the message sent in Portuguese. I didn't understand, so I just thought, this is, if it was a real deal, like, it'd probably contact my club. I just ignored it.
16: But luckily, the head coach persevered, and now Roberto Lopez is representing Cape Verde at this summer's World Cup. It's a dream come true for the defender, but a baptism of fire for Cape Verde, which has a population of just over 500,000.
1: And that's it from the newsroom.
18: We're glad to have you with us. In half an hour, we hear thoughts from our own correspondent.
19: Myanmar's military junta is regaining territory on the backs of young Burmese men it pulls off the street and marches to the recruitment office. We speak with some who were forcibly recruited and ran away the first chance they got to join the other side.
18: That's followed by Discovery, hearing from the paleontologist Dean Lomax.
20: I led an excavation in the summer of 2021, and we had the entire animal, from the very tip of the snout to the end of the tail, 10-metre-long early Jurassic giant.
18: And at 21 GMT, the interview is joined by Dr. Tedros Adhanom Ghebreyesus, Director General of the World Health Organization.
21: In 2025, the expenditure in defense and military expenditure reached $2.7 trillion, while the expenditure in health declined. Is that justifiable?
18: This is the BBC World Service.
22: Hello, I'm Dalith Lloyd, and this is Sport Today on the BBC World Service, bringing you the sports stories the world is talking about. Cape Verde make history at their first ever World Cup. Despite the backdrop of a war against co-hosts USA, football is set to do the talking as Iran get their campaign underway. And one of the poster boys of the tournament, Mo Salah, will look to lead Egypt to glory. That's all coming up on Sport Today after the BBC News.
18: BBC News with Joanna Keane. President Donald Trump has joined fellow world leaders at the Group of Seven annual summit in the French resort of Evian. He said a preliminary deal to end the war against Iran had already been signed and the text would be released soon. White House officials have been giving some details about the Iran deal. They say the Strait of Hormuz will reopen on Friday, while technical talks on Iran's nuclear program will begin this week. Hungary's parliament has voted to limit to 8 years how long someone can serve as prime minister. This means that the previous prime minister, Viktor Orban, would not be able to serve another term. The ecumenical patriarch of the Orthodox Church has condemned the Russian attack on the ancient monastery complex of Pechersk Lavra in Kyiv. Patriarch Bartholomew said no rational person could justify the bombing. In the Men's Football World Cup, one of the smallest nations in the tournament, Cape Verde, have drawn 0-0 with Spain. This is the first time Cape Verde have appeared in the tournament finals, while Spain are one of the favourites for this year. A Dutch court has sentenced a Syrian man to 26 years in prison for crimes against humanity committed during Syria's civil war. Judges found the former militia interrogation chief guilty of torturing and raping opponents of the Assad government. Police in London say they've arrested 117 protesters outside the court where judges earlier ruled that the British government did have the right to ban the pro-Palestinian campaign group Palestine Action. They shouted shame as the verdict was delivered. One of South Africa's jazz greats, Abdullah Ibrahim, has died aged 91. His work blended American jazz with South African musical traditions. That's the latest BBC News.
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22: Yes, hello and welcome to Sport Today with me, Dahlia Lloyd. Great to have you with us wherever you're listening around the world. We'll hear from the England cricket head coach, Brendan McCullum, on the future of captain Ben Stokes later. But it's day five of the FIFA Men's World Cup and there's four fixtures taking place altogether on Monday. We look ahead to Egypt's chances. Is it now or never for Mo Salah? But we begin with an extraordinary debut for Cape Verde at the World Cup. They've drawn 0-0 with 2010. World champions and current European champions Spain in Atlanta. Let's bring in our football reporter Manny Jasmi. Manny, this is the greatest result in Cape Verde's history. What a story.
24: It's a result that will be talked about for decades. Do you remember when Cape Verde drew 0-0 with Spain? There was always someone to block, and when the ball got through to Vossinha, Cape Verde's 40-year-old goalkeeper, he owned his penalty area decisively. He was in tears after the full-time whistle, one of many heroes. Discipline and sticking to the plan kept Cape Verde safe, and they even had a chance at the end to win it. Spain, one of the co-favourites, were too slow, too blunt up front, too Spanish, because we've seen this from them in past tournaments. To summarise, the European champions have been held to a 0-0 draw by a team who didn't even qualify for this year's Africa Cup of Nations in what will be remembered as one of the results of the 2026 World Cup.
22: Quite remarkable, Manny. I know we've spoken on numerous occasions across the BBC World Service about it being an expanded 48-team World Cup, which I know you're not a fan of. But will this expansion, do you think, you know, does it show that it proves the wisdom of increasing the number of teams competing at the tournament? Is this what it needed?
24: Well, for every Cape Verde, there is a Curaçao, and we can only judge the success of the World Cup expansion at the end of the tournament. But after Qatar's draw against Switzerland and Ivory Coast's win against Ecuador, so far the indications are that the minnows and the lower-ranked teams are there to be counted, to be involved, not just to be the teams others have to play. We saw this in 2014 in the group stage and throughout the 2002 World Cup. It's something that can be infectious. So don't be surprised if other unfancied teams are inspired by what they've seen from Cape Verde.
22: So Spain and Cape Verde drawing 0-0 in Group H. Later on Monday in the same group, Saudi Arabia will face Uruguay in Miami. Now, after nearly 4 months in which doubts were cast over Iran's World Cup participation, the national team are just hours away from their opening match against New Zealand in Los Angeles. Since the United States and Israel started bombing Iran at the end of February, Donald Trump told the team not to take part for their life and safety. Iran asked for their games to be moved to Mexico. Their training base was moved to Mexico and some backroom staff were refused American visas to attend their games. Well, Manny, they've landed in America. Will the players now be able to focus entirely on the match, or will they find problems with the atmosphere inside the stadium?
24: Well, this is the great unknown. Los Angeles has a huge Iranian community, around 500,000 people. And at another time, they would create very much a home atmosphere for Iran's game, but many of those in the community vehemently hate the Islamic Republic government to the extent that some of them celebrated the bombardment of Iran because they saw it as a chance for regime change. They see the national team as an extension of the regime rather than a representative of the Iranian people. Here's the former Iran coach and longtime LA resident Afshin Qutbi on what kind of atmosphere there might be later.
25: Most athletes, when they play for their country, they're playing for their people. They're not playing for the political position or policies that their government hold. And I think for whatever reason, this team, these players have been polarized and and most of the fans tie them to the regime. And it must be very, very hard for them. I'm not sure what any athlete would do at this moment. I think when they walk into the stadium, there's going to be three groups. There's going to be the diaspora that are really against the regime and against the players and against the team, that will be booing them. They will be harassing them, making a very difficult environment for them. You'll have the group that is either the supporters of the regime or connected to the regime that will be supporting the team. And then you have the group of people that just love football and they want to just support the players. And maybe they love their home country and they look at Iranian national team as an extension of 2,500 year history of a nation, of a group. So it's very confusing for everyone. I think it's really not a good moment to be an Iranian footballer or Iranian football fan.
22: And Manny, there were rumours that the team wouldn't be allowed to fly into the US until the morning of their matches. That clearly hasn't been the case. So they were able to hold a pre-match press conference on Sunday. What did they have to say?
24: Well, the language was warm and unconfrontational, especially towards the journalists who asked the toughest questions. And there was nothing critical of the United States government or a display of siege mentality. The Iran coach, Amir Ghalenoui, said he hoped that football would bring cultures closer together. And Iran's star player, the former Inter Milan striker Mehdi Taremi, spoke very well about how visa problems for players from several national teams and, of course, the refusal to let referee Omar Artan into the United States at all have deadened the usual feeling of optimism and excitement that comes with the World Cup. Firstly, though, he addressed the question of whom the national team represents. The regime or the people?
2: ما بازیکنان تیم ملی ایران برای تمام مردمان ایران تو سرتاسر دنیا هستیم.
4: We players of Iran are here for all Iranians around the world. There are differences of opinion in every country. That's normal. But we as footballers are here to unite everyone and make all Iranians happy. This is our only aim. Everyone is entitled to their views, but we're only here for the happiness of Iranians. We don't belong to any faction. We're just here to make people happy with football.
2: نسبت به ویزاهایی که نه فقط برای تیم ایران برای کشورهای دیگه هم همچین اتفاقاتی داره میفته برای داوران برای کسای دیگه.
4: In terms of visa problems, not just for the team of Iran but others, even referees, from the first day that we arrive, there's been this tension at this World Cup. Those things that FIFA talk about, like peace and joy, are inevitably affected. The World Cup is a giant festival with 3 or 4 billion viewers around the world, and everyone is waiting for the moment their team plays. These tensions mean that FIFA's message of peace and joy has died. My first impression was that the World Cup can be better than this.
2: اون حس اولیه من بود نسبت به ورود به جام جهانی که میتونست بهتر از این باشه.
22: And it seems strange to say this, Manny, but aside from the politics, and if we do talk about the football, is this a good opening fixture for Iran, New Zealand?
24: Yes, there will be a football match. New Zealand are the lowest ranked team at the World Cup, and this is their first edition for 16 years, while Iran's players are vastly more experienced. A lot of them have been together since the 2018 World Cup, and they've also had to navigate similar issues to those about which we've been speaking. So I think this is an ideal fixture. If they win, the players can think, even after everything that's happened, we've started with 3 points. Lose, though, and the pressure becomes vastly more intense. But we don't know how the Iran players have been affected by everything that's happened in the last 4 months. The New Zealand attacking midfielder Sarpreet Singh says they're not banking on Iranian players turning up with distracted thoughts.
5: Obviously, there's a lot of things going on, I guess, in their heads as well. But I mean, once you take the pitch, it's all about football, you know, and that's what they'll focus on. That's what we'll focus on. It's about them doing the best for their country and us doing the best for us. So I think they'll be there ready to play and they'll give everything. And we have to be ready for that. We have to match it and better it to be able to get a result.
24: The game is taking place in California, where there's a massive Iranian community. Are you expecting that there might be a bit of an away atmosphere as far as the New Zealand boys are concerned?
5: Yeah, possibly. But to be honest with you, I think we're prepared for that. A lot of our friendlies, we do play away from home. I remember we played Colombia in, I think, Miami it was, and it was massive Colombian. It just felt like an away game. But I think there's something about this group that gets up for that even more, you know, when we feel like everything's against us, then the group's there, you know, and we showed that in that game. But yeah, we've played many internationals now over the last 2 years where we've played away from home and faced massive crowds and, you know, we've performed really well. So I don't think it's going to affect us too much.
24: If the Iranian players' minds are a bit scrambled by what's been happening, could that be an advantage for New Zealand?
5: I think in life in general, I guess everyone has their issues and their problems. And when it comes to the pitch, you have to put that all to the side and do everything you can on the pitch to win. We don't really have that mindset. We're focused on ourselves and, you know, we just need to be the best for ourselves and play what's in front of us. You know, we just have to focus on football.
22: That's the New Zealand forward Sarpreet Singh. Mani Jazmi, thank you for now. Meanwhile, in Iran's group, Egypt get their World Cup campaign underway against Belgium in just under 20 minutes' time in Seattle. All eyes, of course, will be on Egypt star man Mohamed Salah after his difficult season with Liverpool. He does, though, start, as expected, on what is his 34th birthday. Well, let's join one of the members of the BBC World Service team at the World Cup. John Bennett is in New York for us.
6: That's the type of player that Jose wants, because he wants a player that he can count on and his mentality has...
22: We can't quite bring you John Bennett at the moment at the World Cup. In fact, we have got him now at New York. Let's see if we can join John.
7: Yes, hello from New York, where they're still recovering after the New York Knicks victory over the weekend. But when you walk through the New York streets and you see World Cup posters, you realise that Mohamed Salah is up there as one of the poster boys of this tournament, along with the likes of Lionel Messi, Lamine Yamal, and, of course, Cristiano Ronaldo. This is a huge moment for Mohamed Salah, only his second World Cup. And you remember that in his first and only World Cup so far, Russia 2018, he suffered an injury just before in the Champions League final, challenged by Sergio Ramos, hurt his shoulder, and he was never fully fit during the tournament. It was a struggle for Egypt, who have been the perennial World Cup underachievers, yet to win a World Cup game, despite all their success in African football, seven-time AFCON winners. And guess who I've just met on my walk through the New York streets? It's Mahir Mazahi, a North African football expert. How are you, Mahir?
8: I'm doing well. Thanks for having me, Anton.
7: Just sum up how big this moment is for Mohamed Salah, do you think?
8: It's big because, you know, John, we always go to the African Cup of Nations, and there, he's always compared to previous generations. Previous generations have won, you know, an incredible amount of AFCONs, and he never won one in his career, and we thought that that was going to be something that stands out. But what Salah has done that previous generations had not done was get Egypt to the World Cup. As you mentioned, in 2018, however, he came in with an injury, and then even the preparation wasn't so peaceful. If you remember, they were based in Chechnya. There was a controversial leader, Kadyrov, that came in and wanted a photo opportunity. And from what I told by Egyptian fans, there was a huge amount of celebrities and movie stars that were going into the team hotel asking for photos. This time, it seems like they're much more serene, and it looks... Look, I think this could be perhaps a way for him to do something that his predecessors haven't ever done and really cement himself as the all-time Egyptian great.
7: I wonder if he'll be motivated by what happened in 2018. For a bit of an insight into that, a while ago, I had an opportunity to talk to the Egypt team doctor, the guy who had to try and get him fit for that World Cup and almost did it. He played more minutes than perhaps we would have expected when he was injured in that Champions League final. His name is Mohamed Abdou Alayla. And he took me back to that time when Mohamed Salah's injury happened just before the 2018 World Cup.
10: We were in Ramadan and we were fasting, just arriving to our team camp in Italy. From day one, we were planning that actually he's not inside the first game. He did a great work, working at this time like 7-8 hours per day. And the rest was just time for eating and sleeping actually to recover.
7: They say there are tens of millions of
9: football managers in Egypt. There must have been tens of millions of doctors then. Everyone had an opinion, didn't they?
10: Yes, of course. I had like calls from the Minister of Health at this time. I tried to, don't worry, don't panic, everything is going well. But at the end of the day, as you said, too many doctors, too many coaches, too many, everyone started to say what he thinks, but I think we managed properly.
9: You got an insight there into the pressure that Mohamed Salah must feel all the time, being this star, this icon in Egypt. How do you think he copes with it?
10: I'm trying, I always tell him this, that I'm trying to learn how he's doing this. To be honest, it took us all to a different level.
7: That is Mohamed Abdou Alayla, the Egypt team doctor. He's still working with the team right now, helping the players in this tournament here in the USA, Mexico and Canada. He raved about Mohamed Salah, the team doctor, and the impact he has on the team. But what about the team then? How do you expect them to do at this World Cup, Egypt?
8: I expect them to do well and to finally get out of the group stages, but it's also partly because they've been drawn into what's being considered a not an easy group, but one that's fairly manageable. Of course, there's New Zealand in there, which is perhaps, with all due respect to any Kiwis listening, one of the, let's say, weakest five teams in the tournament. And then you also have Iran, who are probably not dealing with the easiest conditions. They're apparently going to have to fly in and out of the United States to play their matches. That's not conducive to being in peak physical performance. So I do think that Egypt have a good chance to actually get out of their group for the first time ever in their country's history, and that'll be seen as a success.
7: How much will they rely on Salah? I mean, looking at the qualifying, 9 goals, 3 assists, he played every minute. That just shows you, though, that he's absolutely vital to this team, just despite the fact that maybe we've seen this season with Liverpool, or the last season with Liverpool, he's not quite the Mohamed Salah of old.
8: Yeah, what Egypt do that perhaps Liverpool didn't want to do is that they will compensate for him defensively. They will play a back five, for example, and say, you know what, just focus on getting us goals. That's really where, you know, Salah, at the age of 33, 34 years old, we can say his legs have gone. He's not really going to track back like he used to back when Jurgen Klopp first came with those pressing systems. So Egypt will compensate. We'll compensate for him. They will ask him to just score goals. And I think they're going to absolutely rely on him because they left their star striker, Mohamed Mustafa, at home. So Salah could be a but if it's not him, and it's going to be Marmoush. Those are the only two really big names that have a lot of experience that they can sort of rely on for big goals at a World Cup.
7: This feels like a stupid question considering how many pressure moments Mohamed Salah has come through in his career, but can he cope again with the pressure of leading this team, being the talisman? For a bit of an insight into that, I spoke to the former Egypt striker Mido, an Africa Cup of Nations winner in his time with the national team.
11: Do you think guys like me and Salah worry about pressure? We don't worry about pressure. We love pressure. I played for the national team in front of 110,000 people in the stadium when I was only 17. I'm the youngest player who ever represented Egypt in Egyptian history. And I never felt any pressure. I love to feel that people are depending on me. Never had a problem with this, and Salah is the same.
7: That is Mido, former Egypt striker. So what about this first game today then against Belgium here?
8: Tough. Belgium are not, I think, the Belgium of 8 years ago when they had that golden generation of players. I think if you're Egypt, you're almost cautious. See, I hate this formula, fans hate this formula, but you almost tell yourself, okay, just don't lose this one, you know? Like, perhaps try to nick a point because you know that the other two matches are the ones where you're really going to have to try and win.
7: And you're travelling around the USA at this World Cup, getting insight into various different football cultures, not just USA, actually, going into Canada as well. Yes. Is Salah one of the names that comes up when you talk to fans up there with, you know, the Lamine Yamals and the Ronaldos and the Messis?
8: Yes, and what's maybe sad or actually kind of cool about this World Cup is that there's that generation of megastars where it seems like this is their final World Cup. Of course, there's Cristiano Ronaldo. Of course, there's Messi. We could throw Mohamed Salah in there as well. We could throw Riyad Mahrez, Sadio Mane in there as well from an African perspective. And so, look, I really think that it's come full circle for him. He's left Liverpool. He knows he's entering the twilight of his career. This is the opportune moment for him to do something historic for his national team and to really enter the twilight of his career on a positive note.
7: Yeah, I just hope that he stays fully fit and he's able to really enjoy this World Cup, because back in 2018, it was quite difficult to watch the Egypt matches, seeing him not fully fit and kind of struggling through, and then missing out on the Qatar World Cup. Finally here, ready for this first game, Egypt taking on Belgium to get their tournament underway. Mohamed Salah getting his World Cup underway as well.
22: Absolutely. John Bennett and Mahi Mizrahi there on the streets of New York. Now, Tunisia lost their first game of the World Cup 5-1 to Sweden in Group F, and it could mean that we see the first sacking of the tournament. Mani Djazmi is back with me. It sounds, Mani, like Sabri Lamouchi is on the brink.
24: Well, that 5-1 defeat wasn't just bad in terms of the scoreline, but it was a game that Tunisia really needed to get something from, because their next two are against the best two in their group, Netherlands and Japan. Lamouchi's only been the Tunisia coach for 5 months, and in that time, he's only recorded one victory and three losses. He has a complicated relationship with Tunisian football, because although he was born in France, he was called up to play for Tunisia. He came, did the warm-up, and that was it. Nobody saw him in a Tunisian stadium again until this year. And the fact that he played for France 3 years later, well, those things have never been forgotten by Tunisian fans, as I suspect will be the same for losing 5-1 to Sweden.
22: We'll see what happens in the coming hours, coming days. Mani, thank you very much. Mani Djazmi there. Elsewhere, another football news. Real Madrid have announced the signing of Chelsea defender Marc Cucurella on a 6-year deal. The fee could rise to $69.5 million with add-ons. The 27-year-old is currently with Spain at the World Cup. Cucurella, though, who joined Chelsea from Brighton in 2022, was understood to have been keen to return to Spain. The former Chelsea defender Mario Mel...
24: 5-1 to Sweden.
22: We'll see what happens in the coming hours, coming days. Mani, thank you very much. Mani Djazmi there. Elsewhere, another football news. Real Madrid have announced the signing of Chelsea defender Marc Cucurella on a 6-year deal. The fee could rise to $69.5 million with add-ons. The 27-year-old is currently with Spain at the World Cup. Cucurella, though, who joined Chelsea from Brighton.

0: mentality has to be right, and he has to also have the spirit and the winning mentality. So for him to go after him is not that big of a surprise, because it is kind of the player that fits in his criteria, how he wants to play. But away from that, I mean, Chelsea probably looks at it and thinking like, hey, we got Hato, younger, you understand, he's very talented, very developed as a young boy, and he's proven himself, especially in the last couple of games that he played of the season, that he can stand up for that position. So maybe they looked at it like from that angle, and then they want to see how they can build on from there, because you need two on a critical position like the left side.
1: How big a blow is this for Chelsea and their new manager, Xabi Alonso, to lose a player who's become quite an influential player over the past couple of seasons?
0: Yeah, definitely. I think the motivation and the eagerness, you understand, what he always was bringing, I think he's not a player that you likely want to play against and you won't enjoy it, because, you know, the way he plays it, the way he is. But as a player that you want on your team, I definitely would say Cucurella is one of them, because, you know, he's always there, he always turns up, and you saw him, you know, against... I don't think a lot of wingers enjoy playing against him, because he's very good in the one-on-one situations. So I think that's why it was a big surprise, and Alonso will think like, okay, now I got to rebuild and think about that. And I don't think someone that comes from your culture, Spanish side, you know, you're a new coach coming in, the communication would have been easy for Alonso to talk to him. But clearly, you understand, look, when Real Madrid comes knocking on your door, you know, you're always gonna listen and think about it. And then he probably look at both sides. Now the question comes, one is not going to play Champions League and the other one is. So that's why maybe the choice was made for him.
2: Marion Elkiot speaking to Aaron Paul there. Elsewhere, former Manchester United boss Ruben Amorim has agreed to become AC Milan's next head coach. He's expected to sign a two-year contract later this week to replace the sacked Massimo Allegri. And Crystal Palace have named Pierre Sage as their new head coach. He's left his role as manager of Lens to take up his new post with the Premier League club. The Frenchman replaces Oliver Glasner, who of course led Palace to the FA Cup and the Europa Conference League titles in back-to-back seasons. On to cricket, and head coach Brendan McCullum has refused to be drawn on Ben Stokes' future as England captain, but repeatedly spoke of his worry and concern for the all-rounder. Stokes and pace bowler Gus Atkinson have been made unavailable for the second test against New Zealand at the Oval, pending an investigation into an incident in a London nightclub last week. The pair broke the England team's midnight curfew, went out celebrating the victory in the opening test, and were present when a member of the England security staff was struck by a Saracens rugby player.
3: For us, our concern is with Ben. Our concern is handling that situation and making sure that we look after him. He feels supported by us. He has constant communication with us. And those other things will work out down the line.
4: That being said then, what do you actually have to do to look after him?
3: Well, you just got to keep communicating, right? You're just checking in daily. Stokes and I, we've spoken every day since this is this incident has unfolded, and there's been a range of emotions which Ben's gone through as well. I'm not going to share those with you. That's out of respect for our relationship and the confidentiality of that as well. I care about Ben, and I just want to make sure that we are doing the right thing by him, and ultimately doing the right thing by the team also.
4: Given everything that you and him have been through together as a leadership combination, and what you've achieved, what Ben's achieved as captain, and what he's achieved as a player, if this is the end of his captaincy, that would be really sad, wouldn't it?
3: Look, I think, again, my concern is for Ben. So, you know, he's been an outstanding leader for 4 years. He's put his heart and his soul and his energy into trying to deal with everything that captaincy throws at you, particularly in this country, the scrutiny that comes with it. It has its perks, but it also has its challenges. And, you know, I think he's done a wonderful job of that. And for now, I just want us, inside of our group, just focus on Ben.
2: England cricket head coach Brendan McCullum there speaking to the BBC's cricket correspondent Stefan Schemmelt. England, by the way, have made four changes to the 11 for the second test at the Oval, which starts on Wednesday. Joe Root will deputise for Stokes as captain, with Jofra Archer, Matthew Fisher and uncapped pair Sonny Baker and Jordan Cox coming into the team. That's it for sport today. Today, Egypt just about kicking off against Belgium at the World Cup, on a day when Cape Verde have produced a heroic performance to draw 0-0 with the 2010 world champion Spain. That's it from us. Bye for now. Thanks for listening. Sport
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1: This is the BBC World Service with Harriet Gilbert to tell us about July's World Book Club.
2: Romy Hall is 29, a single mother, and about to begin two life sentences for killing her stalker. Set inside a brutal women's prison, the Mars Room looks at who society chooses to forget. Rachel Kushner joins us to discuss her award-winning novel.
1: World Book Club, from the 4th of July. In 30 minutes, discovery.
3: Hello, I'm Jamal Khalili. I'll be speaking to Dean Lomax, the world-renowned paleontologist and a leading expert on ichthyosaurs, the extraordinary dolphin-like reptiles that ruled the oceans during the age of the dinosaurs.
1: From our own correspondent is next. 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
4: On From Our Own Correspondent after the news, the men who dared to desert the military in Myanmar.
5: We were brought into this fight without our consent. Before we even understood what was happening, we were sent straight to the front lines, one of the men told me.
4: The African fighters recruited for a war half a world away.
6: For those now detained in Ukraine, the future remains uncertain. Most of them we spoke to were hoping to be exchanged in prisoner swaps and returned to Russia.
4: Also, the musical heartbeat of a very resilient people.
7: When the British arrived in St. Vincent, the Garifuna tried to resist their takeover. Before being forcibly expelled from the island, they eventually settled in what's now Belize, Honduras, and Guatemala.
4: And what's fueling all the tough talk over immigration in South Africa? All that on From Our Own Correspondent with me, Pascal Harter, after this bulletin of BBC World News.
8: I'm Debbie Russ with the BBC News. President Donald Trump has joined fellow world leaders at the Group of Seven annual summit in the French resort of Evian. Speaking alongside the French president, Emmanuel Macron, he said a preliminary deal to end the war against Iran had already been signed and the text would be released soon. He said he would now turn his attention to secure peace between Russia and Ukraine. James Waterhouse is in Evian.
9: He's already got into a war of words with the host, Emmanuel Macron, ahead of meeting him tonight on tariffs, notably threatened 100% tariffs on French wine over a row on a French tax on US tech. It's not the best start. And when the president arrived, I thought he looked a little bit disengaged compared to previous meetings. He was keen to talk about the UFC fighting that took place in the White House yesterday. But as for tangible outcomes from this meeting, it could go, you sense, in dozens of different directions.
8: White House officials have been given some details about the Iran deal. They say the Strait of Hormuz will reopen on Friday, the same day the deal is formally signed in Geneva, with shipping traffic increasing gradually. Technical talks on Iran's nuclear program are expected to begin this week, while any sanctions relief or release of frozen assets will depend on Tehran meeting its commitments under the agreement. Here's our international editor, Jeremy Bowen.
10: Essentially, what this memo does is defer discussion of these really hard things until the point where they can say, right, the war's over, because I think both sides wanted to be able to say that. But yeah, it doesn't actually agree on anything. And what it definitely isn't is a peace deal.
8: State media in Lebanon say an Israeli strike on a car in the south has killed one person. The reported strike comes hours after the United States and Iran said they'd reached a deal to end their war, which included Lebanese territory. President Joseph Aoun said it would put a definitive end to the conflict, but it was criticised by senior Israeli politicians. One said it was bad for Israel and the entire free world. Hungary's parliament has voted to change the constitution to limit the time a person can serve as prime minister to 8 years. The step, which required a two-thirds majority, means that the previous long-standing prime minister, Viktor Orban, would not be able to serve another term. Danny Eberhardt reports.
11: Not all leaders seek to circumscribe their time in power as one of their first steps. But Hungary's current Prime Minister, Péter Modja, has done just that for him and his successors. It was a campaign promise ahead of his landslide election victory in April. That ousted the increasingly authoritarian Viktor Orban, who'd served 20 years in the role, the last 16 consecutively.
8: This is the latest world news from the BBC. There's been a big upset at the Men's Football World Cup in the United States, where one of the smallest nations in the tournament, Cape Verde, have drawn 0-0 with the European champions, Spain. This is the first time Cape Verde have appeared in the tournament finals, while Spain are one of the favourites for this year. Paul Ngie is in the Cape Verdean capital, Praia.
12: People say that Spain came into the tournament as favourite. Don't forget, they have one World Cup to their name, that's in 2010. And when they came in, people saw them as the big, big guys. So people did not expect that Cape Verde would be able to defend like they did today. And for most people, that is a demonstration that in the World Cup, no team should be underestimated, of course. The Cape Verdeans, who are newcomers, also proved that they were not there just to participate, but to compete.
8: A court in the Netherlands has sentenced a Syrian man to 26 years in prison for crimes against humanity committed during Syria's civil war. Judges found the former militia interrogation chief, identified by Syrian media as Rafiq al-Khatrib, guilty of torturing, sexually abusing and raping opponents of the Assad government in 2013 and 2014. Police in London say they have arrested 117 people protesting outside the court where judges earlier ruled that the British government did have the right to ban the pro-Palestinian campaign group Palestine Action. Protesters outside the court shouted shame as the verdict was delivered. One of the great figures of South African jazz, Abdullah Ibrahim, has died. He was 91. Ibrahim began his career in South Africa under the name Dollar Brand. After he moved to Europe, Duke Ellington heard him play in a Swiss club and took him under his wing. He went on to become a world-renowned pianist and composer, blending American jazz with South African musical traditions. That's the latest BBC News. Hello, you're listening to From Our Own Correspondent here on the BBC World Service. I'm Pascal Harter. Welcome to the programme. Coming up, in a Ukrainian detention centre for prisoners of war, we meet some of the African recruits sent to fight for Russia. In South Africa, who and what is really whipping up public feeling against foreigners? And in Belize, the music helping to keep the proudly independent spirit of the Garifuna people alive. But first, to Southeast Asia and the conflict inside Myanmar. Across the country, armed groups are fighting to bring down the military regime that seized power in a coup in 2021. Some of the rebel forces are ethnically based regional militias who've been fighting the government for decades. They tend to be large and well established. Others are smaller, more improvised alliances created after the coup, when the military erased its brief experiment with partial democracy. The rebels' ranks have swelled with young people from the cities who gave up hope that peaceful protests would restore democracy. And then there are the rebel fighters who first picked up a gun when they were forced into military service for the other side. Quentin Somerville has been speaking to some of them.
5: The four young men sat on hammocks outdoors, smoking cigarettes. It was clear they were close friends. They were laughing together, and when I spoke to them, they'd finish each other's sentences. If it wasn't for the context, we were in a jungle camp on a hillside in rebel-held territory in Myanmar's Karen state, they could have been mistaken for lads on holiday. In fact, they are deserters from Myanmar's military, conscripts. The youngest is 19, the oldest 23, and they've been press-ganged from the streets of where they'd lived and forced into service. And at the first opportunity, 5 months later, the four of them did a runner. We were brought into this fight without our consent, before we even understood what was happening. We were sent straight to the front lines, one of the men told me. I never wanted this, said another. My mother didn't even know I'd been taken. Myanmar's military, we activated a conscription law 2 years ago. Anyone 18 to 35 years of age now has to serve between 2 to 5 years in the army, whether they like it or not. One of the deserters had been on his way home from a night out in Yangon. He'd been singing karaoke. It was 4:30 in the morning when he was picked up by the military. He was told that he would be released the next morning. Instead, he says, drugs were slipped into his shoe. I was framed, he told me, and he was signed up for military service. Another used to work as a chef in a hotel in Yangon. He missed his last bus home and was waiting for a taxi when he was nabbed. He'd forgotten his ID and was accused of loitering suspiciously. Held overnight at a military guard post, he was then marched to the recruitment centre in the morning. The civil war has caused Myanmar's military to lose thousands of its troops to death, injury and desertion. Building a replacement army with young, inexperienced and unwilling soldiers might seem short-sighted, but it appears to be working. 2.5 years ago, Myanmar's fractured rebel and ethnic militias united and captured military bases, border posts and critical roads across the country. As much as 2/3 of the territory was lost to the resistance, but the junta is in the midst of a nationwide counter-offensive, which is retaking lost ground at pace. In most of the country's states, it's the rebels who are now on the back foot. The exuberance of those early gains has given way to the grinding reality of guerrilla warfare. But they aren't done yet. It's estimated the ethnic and resistance groups still have control of more than half the country. Min Aung Hlaing, the military coup leader, who has donned the mantle of president after widely discredited elections held 6 months ago, has given the rebels a deadline to enter peace talks. The main armed resistance groups have rejected his approach. In the sweltering heat of a jungle clinic run by the resistance, the wards built of wood with dirt floors are filled with injured fighters. Many have missing limbs, lost to drone attacks or landmines. Myanmar is one of the most heavily mined countries in the world. Nan Da, a platoon commander in his early 30s, is recovering from a bullet to his leg. He's been injured 15 times and shows me his bullet wounds, battle scars across his body as he sits in a wheelchair in the afternoon heat. He came across a column of 50 junta soldiers, many of them new recruits, who were marching onto his position. They mistook him for one of their own commanders. He shot 4 of them before they realised the truth and returned fire. Badly injured, he dragged himself back to rebel lines. For him and many others, there is no going back. I've chosen to take part in this revolution. No matter how good my life was before, I have never looked back and missed it. I have no regrets, he tells me. His ankle is now held together by metal rods and plates, but when he's recovered, he says he will return to the fight. Myanmar has known nothing but military rule for most of its history and armed resistance for the same amount of time. Some of its generals may have swapped their uniforms for civilian clothing, but as far as the rebels and most of the world are concerned, behind the facade, it's the same illegitimate regime. The junta may no longer be losing this war, but there's still a long way from winning it.
4: That was Quentin Somerville. Since the full-scale Russian invasion of Ukraine began 4 years ago, the death toll has been horrifying. British intelligence services estimate that nearly 500,000 Russian soldiers have been killed in the war. But not all the men fighting for Russia have been Russian citizens. Moscow has also deployed soldiers from post-Soviet republics in Central Asia, as well as from North Korea, Serbia, India and Nepal. Ukraine says that by its last count, Russia had also recruited nearly 3,000 Africans. At least 300 of them are believed to have died. More have been taken prisoner by Ukrainian forces. In detention, some say they were coerced into fighting, or conned by illegal recruitment agencies promising good jobs and salaries in Russia. Once a month, Ukraine lets reporters into a facility where these foreign fighters are held. Sami Awami was allowed to talk to some of the men detained there.
6: The smell of fresh cooking was familiar as I walked towards the kitchen, almost homely. For a moment, I almost forgot where I was. Then, looking up at the tall surrounding wall with barbed wire on top, the guards in military attire, and the men in dark blue uniforms, I was brought back to reality. This is a prison of war facility in western Ukraine. It's home to a group of men captured while fighting for Russia. Among them, Africans from at least 15 countries, including Sierra Leone, Kenya, the the Republic of the Congo, and beyond. As we toured the facility, we were shown a modern health center fitted with x-rays and dental equipment that, as one Ukrainian officer noted, is still absent in many rural clinics across the country. In the clinic observation room, I met Lude Beverly. He's from the Republic of the Congo, where he served as a soldier before traveling to Russia for further training, a path that spiraled into financial difficulties and a Russian prison sentence linked to drug offenses. Rather than serve the sentence, he says he chose the front line. His hands tell another part of the story when he articulates in fluent Russian, thanks to the 7 years he spent living there. Several of his fingers have been partially severed, others permanently damaged by the freezing conditions on the battlefield. After lunch, I watched as the men gathered in groups. Some were laughing and joking, others hung back, quiet, eyes down. A few had pulled caps and masks over their faces. They did not want to be interviewed. But one man walked straight up to us when he heard the BBC had arrived. He told me his name is Richard Kanu. He's 43 years old and from Sierra Leone. He said he wanted to talk so his family back home would know that he's alive. Richard's story does not start with war. Trouble with senior commanders pushed him out of the army back home. He tried getting a visa to work in Western Europe, but was refused. But when he applied to Russia, he was granted a visa almost immediately. I've seen where Richard used to live in Sierra Leone's capital, Freetown, a small house built from corrugated iron and scrap metal. During 17 years in the military, he told me, he earned less than $100 a month. So when a work agent offered him $15,000 upfront, plus a monthly salary of more than $2,000, he told me it didn't feel like a gamble. It felt like the only way out. He speaks softly, almost gently, but when Russia comes up, his voice hardens with certainty. He insisted that he did not go to Russia to join the army. He told me he thought he was signing on for a security job, only to find himself in a Russian military training camp. The government in Moscow has repeatedly denied coercing or misleading African recruits, claiming they all volunteered. In another dorm, a Kenyan prisoner initially refused to speak, but when greeted in Kiswahili, the language that I myself speak, something shifted. He broke into a wide smile, and we began talking about his time fighting for Russia. The battlefield is not a joke. People die left, right, and center, and nobody really cares, he said, turning away and bowing his head. He told me about the drone strikes that leave bodies scattered across the ground and soldiers pushing forward, unable or unwilling to look back. It was clear the experience still weighs heavily on him. Not many African fighters recruited by Russia ever make it back home. For those now detained in Ukraine, the future remains uncertain. Most of them we spoke to were hoping to be exchanged in prisoner swaps and returned to Russia. Many still believe Russia offers great opportunities than the poverty they left behind in Africa. Ukrainian officials say Russia has shown little interest in taking African prisoners back. In Sierra Leone, I met prisoner Richard Kanu's eldest daughter, Elsie, who has been trying to hold her life together in her father's absence. She told me her father's return home would not solve the hardships that pushed him to leave in the first place, and Richard is not keen to return to Freetown. Instead, he says he would gladly return to Moscow. I have an identity. I'm a Russian. I signed a contract for Russia, he said firmly, and I want to go back.
4: That was Sami Awami. You're listening to From Our Own Correspondent here on the BBC World Service. I'm Pascal Harter. South Africa votes in local elections in November, and one of the issues in the spotlight is immigration. There is widespread resentment at poor public services. Hospitals are underfunded, there is a shortage of places at state-run schools, power cuts are frequent. Some politicians are now claiming that it's less about underinvestment and corruption and more about immigration, putting a strain on South Africa's resources. Heated rhetoric has turned to intimidation and violence. Myani Jones has been investigating what sparked this backlash.
13: I have to admit that before moving here from Lagos, where I was previously posted, I was worried about facing discrimination. Nigerian friends kept telling me that South Africans didn't like West Africans, especially Nigerians. I'd internalized that message so much that when I eventually moved to Johannesburg, I worried that people would assume I was Nigerian, although I'm Sierra Leonean. Yet since moving here, I found that most South Africans don't care much about where I'm from. Some even point out that my first name, Maeni, is a Zulu surname. When I mentioned the incidents of xenophobic violence I've heard about, South African friends explained that the victims tend to live in townships, where residents believe migrants are taking up scarce resources, despite a government crackdown on illegal migration in recent years. South Africa does have a history of violence towards African migrants. When apartheid ended in 1994, many people from other parts of Africa moved here in search of work. But with the country facing an unemployment rate of more than 30%, anti-migrant sentiments have risen over the years. In 2019, I'd reported on retaliatory attacks on South African businesses in Lagos after a wave of attacks against foreigners in South Africa. I stood outside a ransacked branch of Shoprite, a South African supermarket chain, explaining why the citizens of two of Africa's biggest economies were at loggerheads. Fast forward 7 years, and it's an even more confusing story. Over the past month, a group called March and March, which describes itself as a citizen-led movement for immigration reform, has held demonstrations across South Africa, calling on the government to do more to curb illegal migration. Its leader, former radio presenter Jacinta Ngobe-Sezuma, has accused illegal immigrants of crimes, including raping women and trafficking children. March and March have tried to ensure their protests remain peaceful, but other demonstrations inspired by theirs have descended into violence. Following protests in the town of Mossel Bay in the Western Cape in late May, the Mozambican government claimed hundreds of its citizens had been targeted and that a couple had died. We haven't been able to confirm how many people were affected by the violence, as some are said to have already left South Africa for Mozambique, and it's unclear if those deaths were linked to the protests, something the South African police say they're still investigating. Last month, 700 secondary school children from Kraaifontein in the Western Cape held a protest calling for foreign students to be kicked out of their school. Community leader Gavin Riddles told me that the demonstration caused serious disorder. People were injured, cars and properties were damaged, and informal traders lost their stock, he explained. He believed the protests were linked to the upcoming local elections and thought the children were being used as tools because they were unlikely to be arrested. But Mr. Riddles also blamed the authorities for failing to get a handle on the issue of illegal immigration in the area, even though migrants only make up an estimated 5% of the country's population. Although there are no official figures for the number of victims of violence resulting from these recent protests, other African governments have been quick to issue statements condemning the targeting of foreigners. A number of countries have offered to repatriate their citizens, such as Ghana and Nigeria. We went to Johannesburg's main airport on the day of the first Ghanaian and Nigerian repatriation flights, each carrying more than 200 people back. We saw dozens of men, women and children arriving with large amounts of luggage on buses chartered by their governments. But very few people would talk to us. One Nigerian man said he was leaving because he'd been robbed a few weeks earlier. He said his nationality played a part. Both Ghana and Nigeria have claimed some of their repatriated citizens were leaving here legally, but had been scared by recent reports of violence against migrants. Yet the South African Department of Home Affairs says all the passengers on the first Nigerian and Ghanaian flights were undocumented. There are many conflicting accounts around this story. Nigeria's Consul General, Ambassador Nini Kanwa Okeuche, told me this week that her citizens had been victims of xenophobic attacks, but she couldn't say how many, nor what percentage of the repatriation flight's passengers were here legally. It's possible that social media has played a part in exacerbating people's fears. Old videos of violence against foreigners have been reshared, along with footage of the current protests, making it hard to distinguish what's really going on. What's happening now in South Africa is away, so far, from previous bursts of xenophobic violence. But there's a real worry that rhetoric and protests could spark more widespread attacks.
4: Maeni Jones there. Now to Belize, on the Caribbean coast of Central America. The mixture of cultures across the Caribbean has given the world so much in the way of music, from ska and reggae to soca, calypso and rumba. But there's another kind of music, less well known to world audiences, which stems from a very special and specific history. the language and culture of the Garifuna people. It showcases their heritage from African and indigenous Caribbean communities. Simon Broughton recently heard echoes of a proudly independent past.
7: As you enter the town of Dangriga on the coast in southern Belize, there's a monument in the centre of a roundabout. It's called the Drums of Our Fathers and features a small drum, a larger one, and a pair of maracas. This is where the Garifuna arrived in Belize back in 1802. The people who brought the drums came originally from West Africa, of course. They were brought to the Americas on Spanish slave ships, which were shipwrecked on the island of St. Vincent, nearly 3,000 kilometres east of here, in 1637. The West Africans settled there and got together with the indigenous Arawak Amerindians to become the Garifuna people. In Dangriga's monument, the African drums and the local maracas represent that intermixing of cultures. When the British arrived in St. Vincent, the Garifuna tried to resist their takeover before being forcibly expelled from the island in 1797. They eventually settled in what's now Belize, Honduras, and Guatemala. Importantly, the Garifuna were never enslaved, and that spirit of resistance is a power that can be found today in Belize's diverse music scene. The best-known Garifuna band is the Garifuna Collective, and I'm here to see them perform, not in Dangriga, but in San Ignacio, some way away from the Garifuna heartland. In a lively bar, I was introduced to Mohobob, generally known as Bob, who's been with the band for nearly 20 years. He's got a trim white beard and wears a Che Guevara beret. He had a small suitcase with him. "What's inside?" I asked. It was noisy in the bar, and I thought he said, "My tuxedo." I was puzzled. They're really not that kind of band. No formal dressing up, no coordinated outfits. But then he opened the case, and I saw it contained not a tuxedo, but turtle shells in a sort of vest. He plays four of them as a percussion instrument, strung over his chest and struck with a pair of beaters. They create a light, pattering sound. "Were any turtles hurt in the creation of this instrument?" I asked him. "Yes, indeed," he shot back. "For us Garifuna people, they're a great delicacy for food." The Garifuna Collective have had more than their fair share of problems to overcome. They launched into a song written by Aurelio Martinez, who sang with the band and died in an air crash just over a year ago. Sung in tribute to him, it's called Yalifu, Pelican. You see dozens of these birds along the Belize coast. The song says, "Please lend me your wings so I can go and see my dad, who's working in the United States." It's a personal song written about Aurelio's own dad, but of course it has a larger meaning for the Garifuna. Many of them have emigrated to the US for work. They also performed Huatina, probably their most famous song, written by Andy Palacio, who first brought the collective together, but died of a stroke aged just 47. Huatina means "I called out," and it's a call for an awareness of Garifuna culture, saying, "We're here, we exist." Most of the people in the bar weren't Garifuna, but they were all singing along to the songs in Garifuna, a completely different language to the Belizean Creole or English they'd speak at home. Although the Garifuna represent only about 5% of Belize's population, their larger cultural influence is widely celebrated. In Dangriga, where the Garifuna first arrived, there are Garifuna drumming groups playing a couple of nights a week, and something of an industry in workshops to learn the distinctive drumming styles. They use a pair of drums, one smaller, the primero, the other larger, the segunda. Denmark Flores, one of the collective's drummers, demonstrates the interplay between the two for me. The primero is masculine and plays more complex rhythms, improvising and directing the dancers, while the segunda, feminine, plays a steady rhythm. "It's not as flashy, but I think it's more important than the primero," Denmark says. "The woman is the one who makes sure the house functions, raises the kids, and is the heartbeat of the family." Listening to this drumming by the ocean that brought them here, it's easy to hear the enduring pride in this music. That of a culture with a heartbeat that was never enslaved in the New World.
4: Simon Broughton, on a musical tradition and a band that's well worth a listen. And that's all for this edition of the programme. Thank you for joining me. I'm Pascal Harter. The producer was Polly Hope. And we'll be back next weekend with more stories of the lives behind the global headlines. So do join us again then, here on the BBC World Service.
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14: 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Which means these pre-1945 wrecks are a lucrative source of this metal.
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14: 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I'll be diving into the murky world of ship scavenging and the race to stop the world's biggest grave robbery.
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3: Hello, I'm Jamal Khalili, and coming up shortly on the Life Scientific on Discovery, we'll be digging into the story of the fossil hunter and discoverer of the Rutland sea dragon, Dean Lomax. Despite being told by teachers he'd never make it as a paleontologist, he's now one of the world's leading experts on ichthyosaurs, dolphin-like marine reptiles that once ruled our prehistoric seas. That's coming up on the Life Scientific after the news.
8: BBC News with Debbie Russ. President Donald Trump has joined world leaders at the Group of Seven annual summit in France. He said a preliminary deal to end the war against Iran had already been signed and that he would now turn his attention to securing peace between Russia and Ukraine. The Israeli Prime Minister says the IDF will remain in Lebanon, Syria and Gaza as long as necessary. He was speaking after the United States and Iran announced their peace deal. Hungary's parliament has voted to limit the time a person can serve as prime minister to 8 years. This means that the previous prime minister, Viktor Orban, would not be able to serve again. The captain of the Russian Shadow Fleet vessel intercepted by British armed forces on Sunday has been charged with contravening sanctions. Ajay Pant is accused of supplying prohibited oil products from Russia to a third country. In the Men's Football World Cup, one of the smallest nations in the tournament, Cape Verde, have drawn 0-0 with the European champions, Spain. This is the first time Cape Verde have appeared in the tournament finals. Police in Italy have dismantled a clandestine bank, allegedly used by drug traffickers to move millions of euros between Italy and other countries. It's suspected of enabling payment for drug consignments and human traffickers. Police in London say they have arrested 117 protesters outside the court where judges earlier ruled that the British government did have the right to ban the pro-Palestinian campaign group Palestine Action. The protesters shouted shame as the verdict was delivered. One of South Africa's jazz greats, Abdullah Ibrahim, has died aged 91. His best-known piece, Manenberg, became a theme tune of the anti-apartheid movement in South Africa. BBC News.
3: Imagine being told as a teenager that you're not clever enough to make it as a scientist, a paleontologist to be more specific, then proving those voices wrong by discovering some of the largest prehistoric creatures to have ever roamed the seas. No, this isn't some boy-done-good movie plot. It's the true story of today's guest. Dr. Dean Lomax is now one of the world's leading experts on ichthyosaurs, marine reptiles that once ruled our prehistoric seas. But his journey has been anything but conventional. Growing up in Doncaster, Dean's thirst to learn everything he could about fossils and dinosaurs somewhat outstripped his academic achievements. He failed his science GCSEs and then his A-levels and was told by teachers to give up on his dreams. But passion has a way of rewriting expectations. At the age of 18, Dean sold his beloved childhood Star Wars collection to fund a fossil dig in the United States. Not long after that, a chance discovery led him to publish his first scientific paper when he was just 20. Since then, he's discovered multiple new species, presented TV shows and written books for both adults and kids. Proof, if it were needed, that it's worth challenging people who tell you you can't do something. Dean Lomax, welcome to The Life Scientific.
18: Oh, it's a great pleasure to be here.
3: So, as a youngster, you had to get past some really disheartening advice from your elders and supposedly better. Is it true someone actually told you to stop playing with dinosaurs and get a real job?
18: That is true.
3: Teacher or...?
18: Teacher, yeah. Yeah, and it was one of the careers advisors. I remember going into the room kind of like, oh, what do you want to do sort of thing? I said, oh, well, I'm gaining experience collecting fossils and wanted to learn about dinosaurs and things. They said, well, stop that nonsense and go and get a real job.
3: Well, it didn't discourage you. Your passion for the subject clearly ran very deep. Do you remember what first sparked your interest?
18: I can't quite put my finger on that one key thing, but as far back as I can remember, I've had that love of natural history, fossils, dinosaurs, kind of watching TV documentaries, movies, things like Jurassic Park, you might imagine, but also like Land Before Time, which probably hits some nostalgia.
3: Oh, yeah.
18: But also visiting museums and collecting fossils and reading books. So there was this kind of a collective thing that just stayed with me.
3: Well, I also mentioned that your particular field of interest is ichthyosaurs. Tell us a bit more about them.
18: Ichthyosaurs are a group of ancient marine reptiles. They sort of look a little bit like dolphins or sharks, but they are reptiles. They're often misidentified as swimming dinosaurs, but they were swimming around in the oceans and the seas whilst dinosaurs were walking on land. They appeared roughly 250 million years ago in what's called the Triassic period, and then they went extinct around about 90 million years ago in the Cretaceous period. But they were a highly successful group of prehistoric animals, and they're genuinely really fascinating to study.
3: Were they quite fierce things? I mean,
18: yeah, they were, to a point, absolutely, yeah. So they were all predators, and some of them evolved within their respective environments. They were kind of top of the food chain, hunting pretty much everything you can imagine. We've even had direct evidence from some of them where you have their last meals preserved of, say, fish and squid, but there's a few that have marine reptiles preserved in their stomach, and hatchling turtles, and one of them even contained a bird.
3: Goodness me. Well, we're going to talk about them a bit later on. But let's get back to you, Dean. You were born in 1989 in Doncaster. Tell me about your family. I gather they were very supportive of your fascination with fossils.
18: They were, yeah. My mom and my dad were really supportive. And I have an older brother and sister, Scott and Julie. At a point during my, I guess, early teen years, my parents split up. And so I lived at a one-parent household for a number of years where we'd struggle to pay the rent. But Mum always did her best to provide for us, and she made sure that we had a wonderful, wonderful childhood.
3: Well, let's talk about your school days, because, I mean, some people are going to find it hard to believe, given what you've achieved, but academic life didn't come easy, did it?
18: No, it didn't. No, it didn't. And although I always tried my best in school, I was very, very average. A lot of lessons could end up being disruptive, and sometimes some of the teachers wouldn't be so supportive as well. I mean, one or two of them had even said, you'll never be a paleontologist. And that was at about
3: shocking.
18: The age of 13 or 14.
3: Well, despite your dedication to fossils, Dean, you didn't get the GCSEs that you wanted, which meant you couldn't take the science subjects at A-level.
18: Yeah, and that was a real problem. So at that point, in some respect, my kind of dream of becoming a paleontologist started to fall away from me. But it was kind of the last few weeks in school, and I was put into one of the classes where it was kind of not the naughty children, but basically the children who the school didn't know what to do with. And I had this supply teacher come in, who I've kept in touch with, actually. His name was Mr. Bonacorsi, Renato Bonacorsi. And he was going around the class saying, what do you want to do? And he came to me and I said, I want to be a paleontologist. And he said, well, where's the best place in the world for this? So I said, in America. You know, American Midwest is kind of dinosaur country. There's lots of dinosaurs found out there. And so, long story short, I put together, with the help of Mr. Bonacorsi, a letter and just reached out to a bunch of places in America. Mm. And as a result, I was offered a place to go and volunteer at a museum in America, the Wyoming Dinosaur Center, for almost 4 months. And they did say, we'll put you up in what they had, like an intern volunteer house. But I needed the money to get there. So I ended up selling a bunch of my possessions. And that included my beloved Star Wars collection and other things to fund that trip.
3: So in the summer of 2008, you traveled to America as an 18-year-old for a four-month dig with the Wyoming Dinosaur Center. And when you got to the dig site, right away, on day one, you struck lucky and found something.
18: Yeah, that's exactly it. Yeah. So we were shown kind of a whole load of different dig sites, and they took me to one where they'd been excavating, I think, for about a month or two before I was there. And probably within the space of half an hour, I'd uncovered quite a large bone. And so I had one of the other paleontologists come and take a look at it, and we continued to excavate it over the coming days. And it was a huge femur of a sauropod dinosaur, one of those long-necked, long-tailed dinosaurs, something like a Diplodocus. And and it immediately, for me, it gave me goosebumps now thinking about that. I remember having goosebumps back then and being like, wow, you know, this is incredible.
3: And it even got some media interest for you, didn't it?
18: It did, yeah. So the local Doncaster Free Press covered my journey, and that was my first introduction to kind of public outreach, and they were really supportive.
3: Fantastic. Well, once you got home from this summer adventure, you started volunteering at a museum in Doncaster.
18: Yeah, so as a child, I went to my local museum that was then called Doncaster Museum and Art Gallery. And I went for many, many years. We'd go on school trips. My mum and dad would take me there. My nan would take me there. And I remember just before going out to Wyoming, I actually went for one last trip walking around there. And they never had any fossils on display, except they had a woolly mammoth tooth and a woolly rhino tooth. And I noticed that they'd got them mistakenly identified. And so I actually left a note at the reception saying, hey, you know, your woolly mammoth tooth is actually your woolly rhino tooth, blah, blah, blah, the label for it. And they were like, yeah, sure it is. Anyway, I was right. And I had an email from the curator of archaeology there, a chap called Peter Robinson. He said, oh, your trip to Wyoming sounds fascinating. When you come back, come and meet me. So I did. And then we got talking about maybe some volunteering opportunities. And he just happened to say to me, we actually do have a few fossils in the collection. I said, oh, brilliant. But as it turns out, that few fossils was somewhere in the region of about 10,000, Jim. And on my first day, Peter and another chap called Alan, they took me kind of behind the scenes, showed me the fossils. And they showed me this one specimen, and it was about a metre and a half long, that they thought was a replica of an ichthyosaur.
3: Well, just now, a plaster cast.
18: Yeah, exactly. Right, yeah, right. They thought it was a plaster cast of an ichthyosaur. And so I'm staring at it, and I'm thinking, well, if that's a plaster cast, then it's a very good plaster cast. And I said, I'm confident this is real. It even had like a dark mass between its ribs. And I said, maybe that's its stomach contents. Anyway, I was right. And that was a real specimen.
3: It is quite remarkable, isn't it?
18: I mean, serendipity.
3: You're nothing more than a teenage enthusiast, right?
18: To be fair, exactly.
3: And you're telling these people at the museum, you have a real fossil here.
18: Yeah.
3: Incredible. Well, at that point, Dean, you reached out to the experts you'd met at your Wyoming trip for advice on how to write this up as a scientific paper.
18: Yes, so when I was there, I often heard the paleontologists and the students talking about papers, and they're like, oh, have you read this paper? Have you seen this paper? Now, I naively thought they meant newspapers, and of course they meant academic papers.
3: Peer-reviewed journals.
18: And I was like, well, I had no idea what that was, and so I mentioned that, and said it, and everybody laughed, and it was a bit of a funny thing that I was teased at over the summer.
3: Well, by this point, you must have figured out that a scientific paper is not a newspaper. And this was, in fact, published in 2010. What did you make of that process? All scientists have to publish their research in journals, in them. That's something we have to do. But you hadn't particularly enjoyed school. So was this sort of academic work more fun for you?
18: No, not at all. Initially, it wasn't, because I'd only been given this kind of crash course of, hey, this is academia, you're writing academic papers and things, putting that trip to Wyoming. I happened to be working with two marine reptile experts who work on ichthyosaurs, Professor Judy Massere and Bill Wall, who basically, once I'd come across this ichthyosaur, they encouraged me to write it up. And they said, look, we'll help as your guide, as it were, to writing this. And I still have those first few drafts. And I mean, they're horrendous. If I look at them now, they're terrible. But yeah, as you say, that was my first paper describing that ichthyosaur as a real specimen with its last meal preserved of fish and squid remains. And it was published in the Journal in New York.
3: And the cherry on the icing of this remarkable story is that this fossil turned out to be a previously unknown species of ichthyosaur. So a few years later, you actually got to name it.
18: Yeah, absolutely, yeah. So the fact that it went from being thought to be a replica, being actively used in the education department, to then becoming the holotype, so the founding specimen of a new species, is quite remarkable. And so I actually teamed up with Professor Judy Massere, who has been such an incredible supporter of my career over the years, and we named it as a new species to science. We called it Ichthyosaurus anningae in honour of the wonderful pioneering paleontologist Mary Anning, who is somebody who I'd read so much about as a child, and she was a real hero of mine.
19: So there you were, volunteering at the museum, your first publication under your belt, and you decided the next logical step was to write a book. Fossils of the Whitby Coast was published in 2011. How did that happen?
18: As a youngster growing up in Doncaster, many of our family trips ended up going to the Yorkshire coastline. Mm. And so I'd say, hey, could we go collecting fossils in Whitby? And you'd find ammonites and belemnites, these squid-like creatures. If you were lucky, you'd find ichthyosaur bones and plesiosaur bones and things. And I always struggled trying to identify my finds. And so as I got a little bit older, and after I'd published my first paper and started to get a little bit more confidence in my abilities, I said, well, maybe an idea for a book, a field guide to identify fossils from the Whitby coast. And happened to find this brilliant publisher who loved the idea, and then this book was published. Yeah, I was 21, and so I'd gone then within the space of a few years of just leaving school to discovering these fossils, being on this dig, and then writing a book.
19: It's a great... I mean, look, let's take stock then, Dean Lomax, because, as you say, you're just 21, already a published author, but with no formal qualifications and still volunteering at the local museum. I mean, you still had to earn a living.
18: Yeah, absolutely that. And so I'd continue to work in several jobs as a barman, working in delivery, earning as much money as possible. So I could then continue volunteering at Doncaster Museum. But I kept seeing that kind of bigger picture aspect. And I mean, I even remember, Jim, at one point, my mom and my older sister, Julie, sitting down with me and saying, we're going to fully support you as best as we can, but are you sure this is going to work out? It's been a couple of years now, Dean, and obviously there's nothing else on the horizon. You don't have the degrees or anything. And I remember saying, I'll be okay. And I'm very slowly getting my foot on that ladder and keep going up.
19: Well, so you didn't have a plan B.
18: Because this no, I didn't. That's it, yeah.
19: But you obviously had a real belief in yourself and where you wanted to go.
18: Yeah.
19: But it was clearly a hard slog. Did you ever get disheartened?
18: Constantly, yeah. Especially my earlier career, the first kind of 5 years. Even some people in the field of paleontology were quite dismissive of my kind of unconventional career and even saying, oh, you won't make it in this field. So those sorts of things were very tough.
19: Well, Dean, not long after your first book was published, you made another astonishing find. Your life story is all about lots of astonishing finds. This was an important Carboniferous fossil site in your hometown.
18: Yes, so I continued volunteering at the museum at Doncaster and we were doing various different projects. One thing that always struck me was that there were very few fossils from Doncaster. Despite the fact Doncaster is a coal mining town, you'd expect to be finding lots of fossil plants and things like that. So working with the archaeologist Peter and another colleague, Brian, we said, hey, why don't we just try and check out all these old spoil tip sites around Doncaster? And we had a long list of them, and we went to many of them and we didn't find anything. And then the last one on my list was literally 5 minutes' drive from the house I grew up. And I said, we're not going to find anything there. Within the space of about 5 minutes, we found about 10 different fossil plants.
19: What?
18: And yeah, and we were like, oh my goodness, you know, maybe this is it, we've hit Carboniferous gold. We ended up finding somewhere in the region about 30 different types of fossil plants, some probably new to science, found remains of horseshoe crabs. I found an actual fossil shark egg case in Doncaster, and I ended up writing up this material in a scientific journal. And we went from finding the site, collecting hundreds of specimens, to describing it, and then that material going on display at the museum. So kind of leaving a nice mini local legacy there for that material.
19: And the museum must have been pleased.
18: Oh, they were so incredibly pleased, yeah. And we got some really great PR too. One of the headlines was something like Jaws in Doncaster because of the shark.
19: Carboniferous period we're talking about, and this is long before the age of dinosaurs.
18: Absolutely,
19: yeah. A million years ago, right?
18: Yeah, all these remains are already fossils under the feet of dinosaurs. So they're roughly about 310 million years old. The dinosaurs are still another good chunk of time to come.
19: Wow. Well, this success then also helped kick off your relationship with the University of Manchester, where you were invited to become an honorary research fellow.
18: Yeah, and this was through two colleagues there who I'd kind of been in contact with through various different projects. And they basically said, look, you've been doing some exceptional work. We can look at getting you affiliated with the University of Manchester. So they got me involved there. And right off the bat, they said, there's also the prospect of doing a master's degree without having done an undergrad. And they said, it's quite rare, but we're willing to support you. And so I ended up doing a master's in paleontology and then subsequently did my PhD without ever doing an undergraduate degree.
19: That is quite incredible. So you completed your PhD at Manchester. This is in 2019. And that must have been a huge moment for you. Certainly, your mum must have been incredibly proud because she was around to see you get your PhD. But sadly, she died the following year.
18: She did, yeah. And I always find it tough to talk about mum as well. Like, she was an incredible person. And throughout my life, she's just been so supportive and sacrificed so much for me and my brother and sister, and such a huge influence on me and such a massive supporter.
19: Well, Dean, during your time at Manchester, you continued to write books, notably a massive project called Dinosaurs of the British Isles, which I gather took about 4 years to compile.
18: Yeah, it was about 4 years to do that, and it was a massive challenge. When I eventually submitted the final manuscript, I think I was burnt out and passed out for a week, if I remember rightly. But it was a book that was done to kind of bridge the gap between academia and the general public. So it wasn't an academic textbook, but more of like that general public kind of book.
19: You've also written various books since then. I want to take us on a quick tangent here. Your most recent book, The Secret Lives of Dinosaurs, was published last year and featured an endorsement from Slash, the guitarist from the rock group Guns N' Roses. How did that happen?
18: So Slash and I have corresponded for probably 4 or 5 years over social media. He's a huge fan of dinosaurs and paleontology. So, yeah, he and I had exchanged a bunch of messages, and I just so happened to say, you know, we're looking for people to endorse the book. And he said, yeah, send it to me. And he actually read that last year whilst on tour with Guns N' Roses.
19: Incredible.
18: I remember him saying it, and it made me laugh because I was thinking between sets or something, he's playing Sweet Child of Mine and then reading about dinosaur mating.
19: Yeah. But what are the chances of a joint project in the future? Is that some sort of rock and roll dinosaur book, maybe?
18: Yeah, funny you say that. Yeah, we have actually had that discussion about doing something along those lines. Excellent. Maybe something in a book or TV side of things. Yeah, I'd love to. Absolutely love to.
19: Dean, let's talk about your broadcasting work. In 2015, you got your first big presenter gig on the ITV documentary Dinosaur Britain, for which you were also the scientific advisor. How did you enjoy that experience?
18: I really enjoyed it. And it's something, working in as a broadcaster is something I never thought I would do. But I was working with the wonderful Ellie Harrison, who was the presenter, and me as the co-host, kind of going around Britain and meeting paleontologists, and me kind of showing her some incredible fossils found in Britain. And I had such a wonderful time doing it. And I think the bigger picture for me is that you can reach such a massive, much broader audience. And if you can communicate it in such a fun and engaging way, you can then supercharge people's passions for something like paleontology.
19: Yeah, absolutely. Of course, a huge part of your career has been field work, doing the actual science. We have already touched on a couple of your discoveries, but I want to hear about a few more. In 2016, you got word that something special might have been discovered on the Somerset coast.
18: Yeah, so a really good friend of mine and fossil collector called Paul de la Salle, he had snapped a few photographs of a portion of giant jawbone that he'd found on the Somerset coast, and he'd sent them to me, and immediately my jaw was hit the floor because I remember thinking, wow, this thing's enormous. And he'd only found fragments of it, but it was a giant chunk, it's about a meter long chunk of jawbone, of a bone called the serrangula, which is part of the lower jaw, of a giant ichthyosaur. Now, this was just probably about 25% of the actual completeness of the actual full bone. And altogether, just like scaling that up, the animal it belonged to would have been about 25 meters long. So like, you're talking like a blue whale-sized ichthyosaur, absolutely enormous.
19: Incredible. And that's not even the end of the story, is it? Because a few years later, you got word that another gigantic jawbone had been found, down on the Somerset coast.
18: Clearly, these giants were like buses, you know, you wait, and then two come along, not quite at once, but just a couple of years later. A father and daughter fossil hunting pair, Justin and Ruby Reynolds. And Ruby, I should say as well, she was only 11 years old at the time, and she and her dad found some more fragments of what turned out to be yet another giant serrangular bone, this time much more complete, but showing exactly the same features as Paul's. This time we had two specimens from a very rare geological unit in the time called the Late Triassic, about 205-ish million years old. And so this time, I invited Paul, Justin and Ruby and other people to be part of my team. And we described them as a new gigantic ichthyosaur that we named Ichthyo Titan in 2024. And this beastie was genuinely a titan. You're looking at easily 26 metres long animal.
19: Massive. I mean, so it's really a contender for the largest ever lived.
18: Absolutely, yeah. It's up there as a contender. And we included some other giant fragments in there that may even belong to something in the 30, 40 metre range. And we were hoping for, you know, for more material like that to come forward in the future.
19: I gather there's even a documentary film in the works, isn't there?
18: There is, yeah. So Justin and Ruby actually joined me on a major expedition. They came out with their family to British Columbia in Canada to film for this big documentary and IMAX film that's coming out either later this year, early next year. And that kind of all focused around Ichthyo Titan and giant ichthyosaurs, but there are some new discoveries on the horizon.
19: Let's talk about perhaps your most famous discovery, the Rutland Sea Dragon. What a fantastic name. It's one of the most complete large prehistoric marine reptiles ever found in Britain.
18: Yeah, it is massive. And this thing, it was found in January 2021 by a chap called Joe Davis. He works for the Rutland Water Nature Reserve. And he was fixing one of the lagoons. They've got a whole bunch of pipes on the lagoons. And they literally like pulled a plug on the lagoon, lowered the water levels. And whilst him and another colleague, Paul, were walking along, they just had
19: his famous discovery, the Rutland Sea Dragon. What a fantastic name. It's one of the most complete large prehistoric marine reptiles ever found in Britain.
18: Yeah, it is massive. And this thing, it was found in January 2021 by a chap called Joe Davis. He works for the Rutland Water Nature Reserve. And he was fixing one of the lagoons.

0: thing. and he still teases him to this day. But a day later, I received the photos of them. And I said, whoa, that's an ichthyosaur. Now, of course, we didn't know how complete it was going to be. I led an excavation in the summer of 2021. And we had the entire animal from the very tip of the snout to the end of the tail, 10 meter long early Jurassic giant. And it's the most complete prehistoric reptile ever found in Britain, but also the most complete of that time interval around the world of roughly 180 million years ago.
1: Wow. And in fact, you've brought a piece of it with you today.
0: I have indeed, yeah. Let me carefully unwrap this. So this is a dorsal vertebra, and it's one of the largest. So this is about 12, 13 centimetres wide. And this is one of the real specimens. Jim, I'll pass that to you.
1: Yeah, it's difficult to do this on radio, but... Yeah. It's very heavy. I mean, it weighs probably about a kilo or so, something
0: yeah,
1: like
0: yeah, about
1: that.
0: Yeah, and that's a good indicator as well, because when we excavated the skeleton, the skull block alone weighed over a ton. Like, it was super heavy to get out of the ground. And
1: incredible.
0: You imagine, so this is one of the largest of the ichthyosaurs' vertebrae, but they had upwards of 150-plus vertebrae. Some of them the size of pennies, but this is definitely the largest.
1: This is bigger than the palm of my hand, and it's just one of the vertebrae.
0: Yeah, yeah.
1: I better pass it back to you very carefully. Thank you. I mean, just so that people don't get overexcited by any old, odd-shaped rock or an old pipe, what should we be looking for if we're on the hunt for genuine prehistoric fossils?
0: It always varies from site to site. The key thing is you're always looking for certain patterns, certain structures. And if you go to any fossil site, it's always important to go armed with a bit of an idea of what you might expect to find. So if you look through a book or you look online at images of stuff like that, that gets your eyes into it.
1: There's one final discovery I'd like to mention, Dean, that you published in the journal Nature last year. This was an unprecedented finding of the first soft tissues of a large ichthyosaur, which revealed some rather special features.
0: Yeah, this is a spectacular fossil that a private collector brought to my attention. And so it's a giant flipper of an ichthyosaur, where basically there's all these finger bones that you can see. And then for about 30-40% of the rest of this flipper is all just soft tissues. And it's almost like a wing of a plane, or if you think like a wing of an owl. And preserved in there were all these like really strange banding structures, and then we had these things that looked a little bit like spikes along the trailing edge, but they're not spikes. They were these really unusual structures that we term chondroderms, and collectively all these different features reveal that this ichthyosaur had developed silent swimming, like stealth. And it's a little bit like if you think of owls where they're flying at night, they've got silent flight where they'll reduce that noise and they'll snatch away their prey like mice and things. It's the same sort of thing that we had with these ichthyosaurs when they're hunting in the dark, murky conditions.
1: And this is the sort of thing that has huge potential in the field of biomimicry, that, you know, we see how nature's evolved these clever tricks and we try and copy them. Might these ichthyosaur traits have some use in modern design?
0: Yeah, definitely, yeah. So we thought about that as well, that potentially you might be able to replicate these structures and put them on things, say, like wind turbines to reduce noise from wind turbines.
1: Right.
0: And so there is real possibility that an ichthyosaur of 180 million years ago had already doing this thing way back then, reducing noise, and you can use that and apply it to modern world.
1: Well, Dean, your field work continues, as does your outreach work. Now, a big part of your outreach you do with schools, getting the message across to kids that they can achieve their dreams. What advice do you give them for doing that?
0: Because my story is really so unconventional, it's kind of a case of, like, you can do this as well. And I always say that having your passion and being persistent and having patience is really, really significant, clearly all the three Ps. And it's not just necessarily for children, but I guess anybody listening to this who wants to get into paleontology or the sciences, it's a case of, like, you gaining as much experience as possible, but also be willing to take some risks. Really put yourself out there, like I did when I first went out to Wyoming, but also you've got to have fun. And being that kind of person who was told, no, you're not good enough, I think it's so significant for somebody like me to just say, you've just got to go out there and do it.
1: And having fun, as you say, is very important, because I've certainly had fun chatting to you. Dean Lomax, thank you very much for sharing your Life Scientific.
0: My great pleasure.
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3: I'm Karine Torbay, reporting from Lebanon, where I've been hearing from people who, not for the first time, have to abandon their homes because of a conflict between Israel and Hezbollah. We'll hear how they're trying to rebuild their lives and about their hopes for the future.
2: Assignment, today at 8:30 GMT.

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1: We hear from the head of the World Health Organization, Dr. Tedros Adhanom Ghebreyesus, on the spread of the new Ebola virus in Central Africa and why he thinks countries must spend more on disease prevention.
0: NewsHour is next. 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
2: Welcome to NewsHour. It's live from the BBC World Service in London. I'm Tim Franks. Donald Trump says the Strait of Hormuz will fully reopen on Friday and details of the rest of the deal with Iran will be published soon. But already in Tehran, there are claims of victory.
3: This is a win for Iran because before the war, Strait of Hormuz was open and Iranian oil was sanctioned. After the war, there are going to be no sanctions on Iranian oil.
2: And after a Russian drone attack saw one of Kyiv's 1,000-year-old churches go up in flames, we'll hear from the historian who ran in to save some treasures.
4: In this time, I don't think about these problems, only doing my job and prepare to evacuate the most famous items from the exposition in Cathedral.
2: That story and many others after the news.
5: I'm Debbie Russ with the BBC News. President Donald Trump has joined fellow world leaders at the Group of Seven annual summits in the French resorts of Evian. Speaking alongside the French president, Emmanuel Macron, he said a preliminary deal to end the war against Iran had already been signed and the text would be released soon. The BBC's Christian Fraser is in Evian.
6: The leaders who are here are in charge of some of the biggest industrialized countries around the world, and they've suffered greatly in the last 4 months. So there is a collective sigh of relief that something is finally down on paper. They welcomed the agreement in a statement this morning, saying that it gave an opportunity to stabilize the region and also to create some stability in the global economy. But they put the emphasis on the detailed negotiation that is still to come.
5: White House officials have been giving some details about the Iran deal. They say the Strait of Hormuz will reopen on Friday, the same day the deal is formally signed in Geneva, with shipping traffic increasing gradually. Here's our State Department correspondent, Tom Bateman.
7: Clearly, the primary purpose of this agreement is to reopen the Strait of Hormuz in return for the Americans lifting their naval blockade. But I would say already we're seeing some discrepancies between the two sides over even what reopening the Strait of Hormuz actually means. President Trump has gone on social media to say the strait is now open, the ships are passing, but the Iranians have said they intend to impose what they're calling service charges for ships passing. So already that sticking point appears to be coming into friction as this agreement is being announced.
5: The Israeli Prime Minister Benjamin Netanyahu says Israeli forces will remain in security zones in Lebanon, Syria and Gaza as long as necessary and retain the freedom to act against attacks. He also told a news conference Iran would not be allowed to obtain nuclear weapons with or without a deal. His words are spoken through an interpreter.
8: It was about to reach nuclear capabilities and it was about to conceal its weapons and nuclear industry deep underground. If we wouldn't have taken action at the time we did and at the strength we did in both recent operations, in historic collaboration with President Trump and the U.S. military, if we wouldn't have taken that action, they would have already had atomic bombs.
5: Hungary's parliament has voted to change the constitution to limit the time a person can serve as prime minister to 8 years. The step, which required a two-thirds majority, means that the previous long-standing prime minister, Viktor Orban, would not be able to serve another term. He's already been prime minister for 20 years, the last 16 consecutively. The measure is part of sweeping changes promised by the new prime minister, Péter Modja, following his party's landslide election victory in April. This is the World News from the BBC. The captain of the Russian shadow fleet vessel intercepted by British armed forces on Sunday has been charged with contravening sanctions. Ajay Pant, who's an Indian national, is accused of supplying prohibited oil products from Russia to a third country. He's set to appear in court on Tuesday. There's been a big upset at the Men's Football World Cup in the United States, where one of the smallest nations in the tournament, Cape Verde, have drawn 0-0 with the European champions, Spain. This is the first time Cape Verde have appeared in the tournament finals, while Spain were champions in 2010 and are one of the favourites for this year. Police in Italy have dismantled a clandestine bank allegedly used by drug traffickers to move hundreds of millions of euros between Italy and other countries. They said the ghost bank, which was based in Prato, northwest of Florence, was operated by a Chinese national. Ambarasanetu Rajan has more details.
9: It is believed that three criminal networks, drug cartels, money launderers and human traffickers, mainly involved in illegal Chinese migration, used this clandestine bank. Italian police say the system enabled payment for the three groups without any physical movement of cash and guaranteeing total anonymity. Drug cartels were among the clients. 41 people in Italy and Spain have been arrested. Organized crime groups used fake invoices and shell companies to launder proceeds from criminal activities.
5: One of the great figures of South African jazz, Abdullah Ibrahim, has died. He was 91. Ibrahim began his career in South Africa under the name Dollar Brand. After he moved to Europe, Duke Ellington heard him play in a Swiss club and took him under his wing. He went on to become a world-renowned pianist and composer, blending American jazz with South African musical traditions. And that's the latest world news from the BBC.
2: Hello and welcome to NewsHour. It's coming to you live from the BBC World Service studios in central London. I'm Tim Franks. We know there's a deal, and we know that there will be a formal signing ceremony involving Iran and the US in Switzerland on Friday. But there's much in the agreement to end the war between the two countries that we don't yet know, such as the precise terms of it. Those, President Trump said today, will be published pretty soon. We also don't know really what this deal amounts to, because it's way too soon to call it with any certainty a peace deal. There are so many huge, long-standing issues yet to resolve. We'll take you through some of them in a moment. First, though, arriving at the G7 summit of leading industrialized nations, which is being held in the French town of Evian, Mr. Trump insisted that one of the most pressing consequences of the conflict, Iran's closure of the Strait of Hormuz, would soon be completely sorted.
10: The strait is already partially opened. As you know, they're doing a little hunting for a couple of mines that they've already found. But it's essentially ships are starting to go out. Now, on Friday, it'll be completely opened. We got along very well with Iran. It's a different set of leaders. As you know, the first set is gone, the second set is gone, and we found the third set to be very smart, strong, very smart, but we ended up making a deal.
2: And as to that deal, well, the leaks and the reporting and the briefing suggested, as we've heard, the US and Iran's blockades of Hormuz will be lifted and then begin 60 days of negotiations, supposedly leading to a final deal on Iran's nuclear program and sanctions relief for Iran, which may provide some respite to its battered economy. The Israeli Prime Minister, Benjamin Netanyahu, has just been giving a relatively rare news conference. He said that there were times when he and President Trump saw things differently, but he insisted that this war was necessary and had been the only thing that could have stopped Iran from getting a nuclear weapon immediately. He also said, we don't yet know what the agreement will be. Dan Shapiro is a former US ambassador to Israel. He's now a senior fellow at the Atlantic Council think tank. How does he assess the balance of power as this deal is signed?
11: The MOU that's been announced but still not published really does one thing. It makes arrangements for the opening of the Strait of Hormuz. That's actually the most important outcome from the U.S. perspective. That should restore some stability to international energy markets. Everything else after that is somewhat uncertain. There are negotiations scheduled for the nuclear issues, for restrictions on Iran's enriched material and on a moratorium on further enrichment of uranium. But no guarantee of what those negotiations will produce. And there are rumors of various forms of sanctions relief that Iran would achieve, release of frozen assets or oil sanctions waivers so they could sell their oil on the open market, or even reconstruction investments funded by their Gulf neighbors. But it's a little unclear exactly when some of those sanctions relief measures would kick in. But there's no question that as the agreement is implemented, Iran is going to benefit from some of that relief.
2: I guess one question is where you think the leverage lies, or who you think might have greater leverage, because undoubtedly, I think we've all learned, as the Iranian leadership have learned, that being able to control or presumably threaten to blockade once again the Strait of Hormuz is a very useful weapon to have, and a good deal of leverage. But on the other hand, when it comes to things like sanctions relief, given the state of the Iranian economy, is that useful leverage for the Trump administration in trying to sort out the nuclear program?
11: Well, there's no question Iran has learned that the ability to close the strait at a time of their choosing is tremendous leverage. And it used it effectively. And now that it has used it effectively, it holds that free navigation in the Strait of Hormuz at risk anytime. So if the negotiations get difficult, if they want to respond to clashes between Israel and Hezbollah in Lebanon, they have that tool available. Now, it is true that they want some of that revenue that they could derive from sanctions relief, and it wouldn't be enough to completely dig their economy out of the terrible hole it's in. But they've learned to survive in a heavily sanctioned economy. They don't care about the well-being of their people. In fact, the use of that revenue that they'll get from sanctions relief is not to rebuild their economy, it's to fund their ballistic missile program and their terrorist proxies. And that has been harder for them under sanctions. That will be easier for them once they achieve some of the sanctions relief. That was one of the criticisms, by the way, that President Trump and others made of President Obama's deal with Iran, the JCPOA. It's going to look very similar if this deal actually achieves the ability to actually make the agreements on the nuclear program.
2: And beyond the nuclear program, I mean, do you think, because initially the war aims included dealing with Iran's ballistic missiles, dealing with Iran's support of proxy groups around the region, do you think that that is simply off the table now?
11: Yes, those are off the table. They're not part of the MOU. They're not part of the negotiations that are scheduled. As I said, I think those very dangerous Iranian behaviors will be fueled by the sanctions. And that, of course, is one of the reasons for the real divergence of interests that has emerged between the United States and Israel. They went in together with the hope of doing damage to all of those Iranian capabilities and maybe even to bring down the regime. But once the strait was closed for several weeks and that became an economic crisis and even a political crisis for President Trump as gas prices rose heading toward the midterm elections, it was clear that the most important thing for him was to end the war so the strait could open, while Israel wanted to continue the war so that it could still pursue those original aims.
2: And that was Dan Shapiro, former U.S. ambassador to Israel, now with the Atlantic Council. Official media in Iran have been portraying this interim deal as an unalloyed victory for the Iranian government and have been quoting senior military commanders crowing that the U.S. and Israel had no option but to accept defeat and surrender. But Iran has suffered hugely from the hot days of the war, not to mention from the protests earlier this year against the economic hardships and regime crackdowns when the regime went on to brutally suppress dissent, killing many thousands. Fuad Azadi is Associate Professor of American Studies at the University of Tehran. What's his assessment of the last 3.5 months of conflict?
3: I think everybody is a loser. War is not a good thing. Iran has lost more than 3,500 civilians, including 169 little girls on the first day of war. Lots of infrastructure damage, lots of hospitals, lots of bridges destroyed. This war has not been good for Iran. Maybe Netanyahu is happy about what's going on, but even Israeli citizens have had casualties. At the end of the day, wars end. And based on what we heard from Iranian Foreign Ministry spokesman, once the Strait of Hormuz opens on Friday, then these oil sanctions on Iran will be lifted. So Iran can sell oil without any American sanctions. This is a win for Iran, because before the war, the Strait of Hormuz was open and Iranian oil was sanctioned. After the war, the Strait of Hormuz is going to be open like before, but there are going to be no sanctions on Iranian oil.
2: I hear what you're saying. And just on the Strait of Hormuz, in the longer term, I mean, some leaders of Iran have suggested that maybe actually it won't go back to the way it was, and that perhaps in the future Iran will charge a certain amount for ships to go through the strait, and, you know, they will collect the money from that. Lots of other countries have said that absolutely is insupportable. We can't have that. How much of an ambition do you think that is for the Iranian leadership?
3: And lots of other countries actually collect these type of fees. Australia, Canada, Denmark, Turkey, some of them are party to the conventional law of seas. Some of them are not. Iran is not a party to conventional law of seas. But these type of pilotage fees are something very normal. And we have had regime change, not in Tehran. We have had regime change in the Strait of Hormuz. So this is something that Iranians have learned, that they can use this leverage to put pressure and stop this type of illegal wars on Iran. And I don't think they will give it up.
2: Donald Trump has said, I mean, he hasn't said for certain, but he's talked about the possibility actually of him meeting Iran's new supreme leader at some point.
3: Yeah, that's not going to happen. That's a pipe dream. That's going to happen.
2: Why?
3: Because he's a war criminal, and he has killed a lot of people in Iran. They're going to sign an agreement at a lower level, not at the presidential level or the leadership level. They're going to do, you know, the lead negotiators are going to do signing in Geneva on Friday. But, you know, you don't want to normalize going on a rampage, killing other people's leaders, killing their citizens. If Iran's leader meets with Trump, that's normalization of awarding war criminals. Iran is not going to do that. It's not good for humanity to do that.
2: And that was Fodor Zardi, Associate Professor of American Studies at Tehran University. We heard from Benjamin Netanyahu, the Israeli Prime Minister, and from President Trump, and there's been a lot of talk about how the two men had a bit of a bus stop, certainly in the later days of this conflict. Will this have long-term ramifications for the US relationship with Israel? Our State Department correspondent is Tom Bateman.
7: Well, I think the Israelis are going to be worried about that, actually. And I think you always have to be a bit sceptical about the way that these rows are presented, because it can serve both parties' interests a bit to sort of play up the friction politically, particularly with the pressures that this war has brought on both men, actually, domestically. And it's quite useful for Mr. Trump to say that he's, you know, been excoriating Benjamin Netanyahu so that he can get his way, swearing at him. And, you know, he's been confirming himself that he spoke in that way, or says he spoke in that way, to Mr. Netanyahu yesterday. On the other hand, Benjamin Netanyahu wants to show that he can act independently from American alliance when it's relevant. But I do think there's a long-term concern about the shift. You've already seen a very profound shift in the Democratic Party over Gaza, and then into this year continuing, particularly among younger voters who now sort of outright support Palestinians over Israelis. But this, to some extent, is now happening in parts of the Republican movement. I think there is worry about that if you look at the Israelis. And certainly J.D. Vance, you know, was being asked about this on air on a program today, the vice president, and is not talking the way you would expect a traditional Republican to talk about the American alliance with Israel.
2: Interesting. And just very briefly, Tom, I mean, I've been careful to call this a deal. We're still a long way from a peace deal, aren't we?
7: Yeah, I mean, miles from it, because what this does is, you know, the two sides will hope reopen the Strait of Hormuz, basically, although there's some sort of not a lack of clarity over how that will happen. And for the Iranians, the Americans lifting the naval blockade on their ports. But when it comes to the reasons Mr. Trump says he went to war, basically about Iran's nuclear issue, Iran's demands for major sanctions relief, all of that is kicked off into another 2 months of negotiations.
2: And that was our State Department correspondent, Tom Bateman. Coming up on the programme, the acclaimed British artist Anish Kapoor takes us around his latest show in London's Hayward Gallery.
12: So it's bigger than this room and bulges out and bulges into the other room. But to hold the form together, there's almost like an act of memory. Scale is not the same as size. Size is about how big or small a thing is. Scale is poetic. It has other realities. It's more to do with meaning than it is to do with size.
2: Anish Kapoor on his latest works on display in the Hayward Gallery. More on that in 30 minutes. And our headline this hour, G7 leaders are meeting in France, with most interest focusing on the peace deal between the US and Iran.

0: This is NewsHour, live from the BBC in London. I'm Tim Franks. Now, it's one of those marketing decisions which make you do a double take. What on earth were they thinking? Well, now Starbucks in South Korea will shut all outlets for half a day next week so that all staff can perhaps ponder just that, following the backlash over last month's promotional campaign. The coffee franchise had launched a Tank Day reusable cup, that's what they called it, Tank Day, on the anniversary of a brutal military crackdown in 1980 on pro-democracy protests when, yes, tanks were deployed and more than 160 civilians were killed. The half-day training session for Starbucks staff will apparently review the major events in South Korea's modern history. So how significant is this day in modern South Korean, in the modern South Korean psyche? Derek Kramer is Assistant Professor in Korean Studies at the University of Sheffield.
1: It's generally not referred to as Tank Day. It's commemorated in Korea as the May 18th Democratization Movement Day. It commemorates a democratic, sort of an iconic instance in the history of the democratization movement in Korea where protesters take control of a city in the southwest of Korea and who are, violently suppressed by military troops. Hundreds, perhaps thousands were killed in the process. And it sparks what leads to over a decade of subsequent protests across Korea as the democratization movement expands.
0: Right. And it's still very much present then in people's thinkings, thinking despite the fact that it occurred more than 40 years ago.
1: Yeah. So this is kind of one of the most iconic moments in modern South Korean history and is certainly not a kind of marginal or unknown event. People will bring it up between their parents and kids. They'll ask, what were you doing in the spring and summer of 1980? It is constantly commemorated, both in the public sphere and on university campuses. These were students. And so there is ample opportunity for students even today to reflect on those events.
0: And presumably, given that we've obviously just had the very high profile imprisonment of the former president over his attempt to subvert democracy, the idea that this whole terrible incident could then be turned into some sort of marketing gimmick by a coffee shop is not difficult to see why people may have been offended.
1: No, yeah, indeed. So the recent actions on the part of Yoon Sung-yeol in recent past certainly brought the question of democratization to the forefront. Calls into question whether this was indeed a marketing gimmick or not a specific attempt to troll specific parts of the South Korean electorate and populace.
0: Right, which you wouldn't normally expect a coffee franchise to do. The fury that's accompanied this, though, it will take time, presumably, for that to dissipate. It's felt very deeply.
1: Yeah, Starbucks in South Korea is a franchise. It's connected to some of the largest corporations in that country. And the head of the subsidiary who has a managing control over that franchise has his own record of making inflammatory anti-leftist statements. Right. On social media. And okay. So it's falling within a broader frame of highly partisan politics in South Korea today.
0: Derek Kramer, a Korea expert from the University of Sheffield. Close to 800 people are now confirmed to have contracted Ebola in the east of the Democratic Republic of Congo. Of those, about a quarter have died. And despite the huge worry over how far this outbreak may spread and how to contain it, survivors and those who've recovered are bringing hope to healthcare workers and other response teams. The BBC's Anne Soy has been to the worst-affected province of Ituri in northeast DRC, visiting the three epicentres of Bunia, Ruampara and Mongbualu, from where she filed this report.
2: About a dozen healthcare workers are singing and dancing as they escort a newly recovered patient from the Ebola treatment center in Mongwalu. Daniel Kitambala walks in front of them, holding a black plastic bag that has his disinfected belongings. He lifts his hands three times to thank them.
3: I'll just try and speak to him.
4: This disease is serious. There is a God. I feel great. It's a very serious disease. It makes the body very weak.
2: I can see healthcare workers are celebrating, singing. How are you feeling?
4: I feel really great.
2: You're now going home. What message do you have for those people you're going back to?
4: The message for the people in the village is that they should come here for treatment. The disease is dangerous.
2: What will you tell them about how you've been treated here?
4: They should just come. They should not be afraid. I was in a very bad state and shape when I came. With God's strength, I have recovered.
2: So from here, who do you hope to see and how are you going to celebrate?
4: First of all, I am grateful to God. Praise God.
2: Walking beside him is Dr. Risha Lukodu, the hospital director in Mongwalu. I ask him what this recovery means for them.
4: This is positive news because we now have patients recovering from the Ebola epidemic. We have faced many challenges and witnessed many deaths. However, seeing the situation improve makes us very happy.
2: Dr. Lukodu is optimistic that the recoveries will help build trust in the healthcare system and boost the morale of hospital staff.
4: At the beginning, we faced significant resistance because many people did not believe Ebola was real. This made the situation very difficult to manage. Many residents were reluctant to visit health facilities. Today, we are seeing positive changes. People now understand the disease better and know the importance of seeking treatment.
2: We saw the reports of the young people who came and burned down the facility that was treating Ebola patients. What happened?
4: This happened at the beginning of the outbreak when Ebola had just been announced. Many people did not understand how the disease spread and reacted out of fear and misinformation.
2: That was in May. 2 days earlier, a similar facility in Rompara was burned down.
5: It was very complicated, you know, for the staff here, you know, very complicated for the staff.
2: That's Dr. Risha Kojao. He's the lead clinician at the facility managed by the medical charity Alima in Rompara. He has been at the front line in previous outbreaks of Ebola and says the challenges he's encountered here are huge.
5: At the beginning of this outbreak, I lost some doctors here. I have a nurse, I have an anesthesiologist, I have a lab tech here. They are confirmed cases, you know. So it's a frustration, you know, losing health workers. Every outbreak, you know, we have to lose health workers. That is a really very, it's a frustration for me.
0: And there was Dr. Ricard Lokodu, a hospital director in Mongwalu, ending that report from the BBC's Ansoy in the northeast of the DRC. 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
0: In the next 30 minutes, the historian who raced into one of Kiev's historical and religious treasures after it had been set ablaze in a Russian attack. The promise of a new method to detect the microplastics lurking in our bodies. The depth of the hole facing the German Chancellor. And the best-selling... one of the most celebrated British artists on their latest works after the news summary.
9: BBC News with Debbie Russ. President Donald Trump has joined world leaders at the Group of Seven annual summit in France. He said a preliminary deal to end the war against Iran had already been signed and the text would be released soon. White House officials have been giving some details about the deal. They say the Strait of Hormuz will reopen on Friday, while technical talks on Iran's nuclear program will begin this week. Hungary's parliament has voted to limit the time a person can serve as prime minister to 8 years. It's part of sweeping changes promised by the new prime minister, Péter Modrá. The captain of the Russian Shadow Fleet vessel, intercepted by British armed forces on Sunday, has been charged with contravening sanctions. Ajay Pant will appear in court on Tuesday. In the Men's Football World Cup, one of the smallest nations in the tournament, Cape Verde, have drawn 0-0 with Spain. This is the first time Cape Verde have appeared in the tournament finals, while Spain are one of the favourites for this year. Police in Italy have dismantled a clandestine bank allegedly used by drug traffickers to move millions of euros between Italy and other countries. It's suspected of enabling payment for drug consignments and human traffickers. Police in London say they've arrested 117 protesters outside the court, where judges earlier ruled that the British government did have the right to ban the pro-Palestinian campaign group Palestine Action. They shouted shame as the verdict was delivered. A court in the Netherlands has sentenced a Syrian man to 26 years in prison for crimes against humanity committed during Syria's civil war. The former militia interrogation chief was found guilty of abusing opponents of the Assad government. That's the latest BBC News.
0: Welcome back to NewsHour. There's been lots of concern in recent years over the levels of microplastics in our bodies. But previously, those levels have only been measurable by taking a tissue sample, which obviously is quite an invasive procedure. Now, though, researchers at University College London have found a way of detecting microplastics in living tissue with a laser. So how does it work? Stephen Patrick is a lecturer in medical imaging and led the research.
10: We're making use of the fact that many plastics contain pigments that absorb light. So you imagine you might have you left a black plastic object out in the sun, it would feel warm. So we know that pigments absorb light. So we're making use of the fact that pigments can take light energy and convert it into heat energy. But when you do that really quickly, so you're shining a laser in and pulsing it really fast, it warms it very temporarily and it releases sound waves. So we're making use of this fact to detect microplastics by recording the sound waves that come off them in the body to form a 3D picture of their position in the body.
0: So that's the technique. And I know that you've obviously just been experimenting on mice up to now, so you haven't done experiments on humans. But are these the sorts of scanners, the sort of equipment that you would already have in a hospital setting?
10: So it's quite a new technique, but there are some hospitals that have got some of the newer devices there.
0: And are all microplastics, do you think, detectable by this technique?
10: The detectability really depends on the amount of pigment. So anything from sort of blue, green, black, grey plastics, they produce a lot of signal. We can pick those up quite easily. Plastics with pigments, yellow, red, orange, are not as detectable with the wavelengths of light that go through the body well.
0: Is the understanding at the moment that all microplastics are bad in your body?
10: That's a fascinating question. That really opens up a can of worms. I mean, there's been some research showing that size is very important for toxicity. So typically the smaller ones have been shown to have greater effect. Also shape, interestingly. So different responses for more spherical ones than elongated ones. and then there's plastic type itself.
0: And clearly your research is potentially a big aid to trying to sort of quantify levels of microplastics in people's bodies. But am I right in thinking that there still needs to be a fair amount of research into exactly what the consequences are for people's health?
10: Exactly, yeah. So it's a difficult thing to investigate currently. So most of the studies that have been done linking microplastic presence to disease in human tissues have been made on samples from, for example, deceased donors, or from tissue that's been removed in diseased individuals. One of the things that that means is it's difficult to get information on what the tissue in a healthy individual looks like. So what we hope with this technique is, because you'd have to take a tissue out, it will open up the possibility of looking at healthy, normal-appearing people, how much microplastics they might have in their tissues, and then maybe link that to future health outcomes.
0: And that was Stephen Patrick, lecturer in medical imaging at University College London.

0: This is NewsHour, live from the BBC. Sound of missiles and drones striking Kyiv overnight. Russian attacks on Ukraine, well, they come so regularly and they often spark international condemnation. The most recent overnight assault saw at least 11 people killed in a wave of strikes across the country. But there was one incident which caused particular outrage beyond Ukraine's borders, and that was the bombing last night, which set one of Kyiv's greatest religious landmarks on fire. The 11th century Domaton Cathedral and Monastery, known locally as Kyiv Pechersk Lavra, is a glorious golden-domed complex. On Sunday night, that roof was engulfed in flames and sustained significant damage. The leader of the Orthodox Church in Ukraine called the attack profane. The EU foreign policy chief called it a war crime. Everyone in Ukraine knows about the cathedral, but one of those who knows it best is the historian and archaeologist Maxim Ostapenko. On the line from Kyiv, he began by telling me why the Pechersk Lavra is such a cultural and religious treasure.
1: Kyiv Pechersk Lavra is a famous monastery and one of the oldest and most important monastery in all Eastern Europe. It's found in near 970 years ago, and we have anniversary of Kyiv Pechersk Lavra right now. So this drone attack, maybe it's present from Mr. Putin.
0: You think it was deliberate? I mean, just to be clear about that, because the Russians are saying that they didn't attack it and they think that maybe it was some part of a Western anti-missile that caused it.
1: We find some parts of Russian drones in cathedral. We find engine of these drones, and we find a lot of materials that completely from drones that we know from Russians. They hit Ukraine every day, so we know everything about these drones. And a lot of people saw how this drone hit cathedral, and after maybe 3 hours, the next drone hit another structure.
0: When did you hear that there had been an attack on the cathedral?
1: I hear about this right when this attack started. I prepare everything for if something getting wrong. And so I jog into the Lavra in 10 minutes, and I was the first with policemen who start to prepare evacuation some items from cathedral.
0: You rushed into the cathedral even while it was on fire, even while the roof was on fire?
1: Yeah.
0: With the greatest respect, I know that you're a historian and an archaeologist, and this place is one that you know and you love. But, I mean, the roof was on fire. You are not a trained fire responder, fireman. It was a bit dangerous for you to rush in, wasn't it?
1: In this time, I don't think about these problems. I was 14 months in Ukrainian army, so I a little bit prepared for this situation. So I only doing my job and prepare to evacuate the most famous items from the exposition in cathedral.
0: And you've managed to save the most precious of those artifacts, have you?
1: Yeah. We managed to save all of them. And our firemen managed to stop fire cant inside the cathedral.
0: They stopped it from spreading.
1: Yeah.
0: So tell me, it may be too early to know, but obviously I saw the pictures last night of the fire on the roof and it looked terrible. Have you got any idea how extensive the damage is, how long it may take to repair?
1: Now we have situation that fire completely destroyed more than 80% of roof, but all the structure, because work of firemen is in not so bad condition. So I hope that nowadays we start to prepare some conservation of the roof. And if we have enough money, I hope in 2 years we prepare to reconstruct and restore this cathedral.
0: The Ukrainian historian and archaeologist Maxim Ostapenko speaking to me from Kyiv. We heard at the start of the program from Donald Trump speaking at the G7 in France. Also in attendance is Germany's Chancellor Friedrich Merz, and like many of his fellow G7 leaders, he's facing harsh winds at home. In his case, record low approval ratings and slashed growth forecasts, while the far-right Alternative for Deutschland is surging ahead in the polls. Our Berlin correspondent Jessica Parker has this report.
2: Chancellor Friedrich Merz steps up to address the Bundestag. For a moment, his microphone doesn't work. A slightly symbolic, faltering start. His speech went on for about 20 minutes. He ended it by saying, "We can trust in our country, our people, and meet the challenges ahead." But just down the road, outside the Brandenburg Gate, earlier in the week, an anti-Merz demo.
3: Might be with all these German flags that this was an event to do with the World Cup, but it isn't. It's a protest. What they're just chanting at the moment is Merz must go.
2: Friedrich Merz is nothing. Alexandra Eisenbraun's a councillor for the Alternative for Deutschland party.
4: I don't know what he does. He goes from country to country, but he's got to do a lot of work here.
2: The AfD is leading the polls, even though some branches of the far-right party are classed as extremist by domestic intelligence. I'm now in the foyer just outside the Bundestag chamber, and that slightly unpleasant sound you can hear is to summon MPs in to vote. And it was here, of course, just over a year ago that Friedrich Merz was voted in as Chancellor. Just seen Jürgen Hart. He's the foreign affairs spokesman for Merz's CDU party. Let's see if he'll have a chat with us. Where's it all going wrong for Friedrich Merz and his government?
5: Now we have a huge program of reforms for the German politics. We have a lack of reforms in the past concerning the social system, but also concerning bureaucracy. And we have the challenges from the Russian's war against Ukraine, from the situation in the Middle East. And this is a huge burden on the shoulders of the people. And most of the people think the government is mainly responsible for that. Therefore, I think we have this bad pulse. But I'm sure that we can convince the people that with the reforms, which are not easy, that with these reforms we make Germany fitter for the future.
2: I'm just in one of the Bundestag cafes overlooking the River Spree. Currywurst is on the menu. I'm afraid I'm going for lasagna. Now, Friedrich Merz might point to things he would see as a success. Immigration is down, he's hiked defence spending, but his shoot-from-the-hip style can raise eyebrows, like the time he suggested Germans needed to work harder, while various reforms have become bogged down in coalition wrangling between Merz's centre-right CDU and the centre-left SPD.
6: The current performance is poor, I should say, because we are in the process of major reforms.
2: Karl Lauterbach is a veteran MP from the SPD.
6: And our economic performance is also very weak. We are under permanent attack by the far right in Germany. It's a difficult situation, but I assume that things will become better.
2: Does it feel like a bit of a loveless marriage, though, this coalition?
6: A coalition is not a marriage, but it is a cooperation, as a matter of fact. And if it works well, it's a team.
0: And that report was from our Berlin correspondent, Jessica Parker. One of the great figures of South African jazz, Abdullah Ibrahim, has died. He was 91. He was born in Cape Town and grew up at the height, or rather the depths, of the apartheid era and began performing under the stage name Dollar Brand. In the 1960s, his musical career in opposition to white rule led him to go into exile along with a number of contemporaries. Back in 2018, he spoke to the BBC and began by reflecting on his early influences.
7: My grandmother and mother were pianists in the church, AME, African Methodist Episcopal Church. And my grandmother, she didn't read music, but she had a beautiful way of playing piano. And my mother played piano for silent movies. So I used to go to the cinema. Of course, it was an all-white clientele. And I used to sit at the back and listen to my mother play improvised music to silent movies. And then, of course, it was the traditional music that was part of our daily life. And of course, there was radio, listen to the Voice of America, jazz programs. Ellington was for us just the wise old man in the village. And all other musicians, this is how we thought of them, that they are our elders who give us some directive on how to conduct ourselves. People like Louis Jordan, Chick Webb, Earl Hines, Herbie Nichols, and Thelonious Monk, Coltrane, Ellington. These were our elders.

what the game was living under apartheid was that they wanted us in a position where we were not allowed to think. And one of the things that we said was that, well, this is not a question of what they wanted it to be a race question. It's a human condition. So we, through the music and teaching of our mentors and our cosmology, we understood that what they were trying to do to us was to make us believe in their warped idea of how a person should conduct oneself. And we went our own direction.

0: Mi came back from exile. I played this concert in Johannesburg, solo piano. And I'm playing, and then there was applause from the audience. And I said, wow, what did I play? Let me try and play it again. But I'm a jazz musician, and I can't play the same thing twice. And then a young man came and put a little note on the piano. The note said, Nelson Mandela just walked into the concert hall. So the applause was for him, not for me. So we went backstage, and he came and greeted me. And this young man said, Madiba, what do you think of Dule Ibrahim's playing? And Mandela said, Bach, Beethoven, we've got better. Which was a wonderful honor. I never have a set structure for playing a concert. When I start playing, I can feel every single person in the audience, whether it's 10 people or 300 or 1,000. And so the relationship that we have with the audience is that we work this out together. It's a journey that we take together.
1: The music of Abdullah Ibrahim, and he was speaking to the BBC's Martin Venard, indeed NewsHour's Martin Venard.
2: We're glad to have you with us on the BBC World Service. In 10 minutes after NewsHour, the interview sits down with the Director General of the World Health Organization, Dr. Tedros Adhanom Ghebreyesus.
3: In 2025, the expenditure in defense and military expenditure reached $2.7 trillion, while the expenditure in health declined. Is that justifiable?
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5: Gems from the BBC archives, including Jordan's King Hussein on dodging assassination, Rostropovich on being stripped of his Soviet citizenship, and Nelson Mandela on surviving jail time on Robben Island.
2: Now it's back to NewsHour and Tim Franks.
1: And a reminder of our top story this hour. G7 leaders are meeting in France, with most interest focusing on the peace deal between the US and Iran. Speaking to this programme, Fouad Azadi, Professor of American Studies at Tehran University, told us that despite the pounding the country has taken over the past few months, the lifting of oil sanctions means that overall Iran has emerged stronger.
6: This is a win for Iran, because before the war, the Strait of Hormuz was open and Iranian oil was sanctioned. After the war, the Strait of Hormuz is going to be open like before, but there are going to be no sanctions on Iranian oil.
1: One other headline from the BBC newsroom, as we've just been hearing, one of the great figures of South African jazz, Abdullah Ibrahim, who's known also as Dollar Brand, has died at the age of 91. This is NewsHour, live from the BBC. A new exhibition by the Turner Prize-winning British sculptor Sir Anush Kapoor opens at London's Haywood Gallery on Tuesday. It showcases the theatricality of an artist known for his works of gleaming steel, such as Chicago's Cloud Gate, but also for his black voids and his vast deep red installations, which encompass mystery and ritual. As well as creating public works of art, he's also very public about his political views. Last year, Greenpeace installed his giant blood-red canvas called Butchered on a North Sea gas rig as an act of environmental activism. Among the new works on display is a giant inflatable PVC sculpture which occupies multiple rooms called All of Nothing. And it was the first stop when my colleague James Kumarasamy had a preview of the exhibition in the company of Sir Anish.
7: Well, look, we're beginning at the beginning, and we are struck as soon as you walk into this exhibition by All or Nothing. Quite a feat, I'd imagine, to actually get it up.
8: Well, it's a very big inflatable that fills the space, and I wanted the viewer to be
9: confronted with a very, if you like, something that's right up against your body.
7: Why is that?
9: Well, I mean, sculpture is all about your body, isn't it? It's all about interaction physically and then, I hope, emotionally. But this object is one thing when you see it like this. And wait and see what happens as you go through the space.
7: Well, I've had a sneak preview, so spoiler, I know that this room can't contain it, can it?
9: Correct, exactly. So it's bigger than this room and bulges out and bulges into the other room. But to hold the form together, there's almost like an act of memory.
7: And what about your thoughts on scale and how they've changed over the years? What does this tell you about how you approach scale?
9: Scale is not the same as size. Size is about how big or small a thing is. Scale is poetic. It has other realities. It's more to do with meaning than it is to do with size. And that's what I'm interested in. We say a big object, but it's also a deep red. And that does something. So there's some, if you like, internal organ thing going on.
7: It was always going to be red with you, wasn't it?
9: Mostly.
7: What is it? What is it? I know people have asked you this over the years, but what's the fascination?
9: Well, of course, we're made of red. Our whole interior sense is redness and blackness. And they both make peculiar kinds of darkness.
7: It's almost as if you were cueing us to go into the next room. Mm-hmm. So shall we go?
9: Let's go.
7: Here we do have black, a very specific black.
9: Actually, lots of different kinds of black and a couple of blue things, which and a very dark blue makes a darkness that black struggles to compete with.
7: So tell us about these works. I mean, I think there's a newer work over there, but some of these are older, aren't they?
9: They are. I mean, the work here on the floor is a work called Descent into Limbo, which I made in the late 80s. It is a space full of darkness. It's not a hole. It's a carpet on the floor.
7: And it looks like a hole.
9: Well, it does that strange thing of being empty and full. The Kantian sublime is, of course...
7: Some of these are older, aren't they?
9: They are. I mean, the work here on the floor is a work called Descent into Limbo, which I made in the late 80s. It is a space full of darkness. It's not a hole. It's a carpet on the floor.
7: And it looks like a hole.

0: losing themselves. But there's another side to that, which is fear. Fear and the sublime sit with each other like this. And I feel there's something here of both of those. I made this work when I first made it. I showed it in a small little building. This gentleman had stood in line for 45 minutes to go into this room. He goes into the room and he says, "Oh God, I've done lots of things in the name of contemporary art, but to stand in line for 45 minutes to look at a black carpet," he was furious. He then took his glasses off, his dark glasses, and threw them, thinking it was a black carpet. Of course, they disappeared. And suddenly there was a sense, physical sense in him of, what have I done? Where is this? What is this?
1: Well, he's taken part in performance art, hasn't he? From blackness, we're going to move back to redness, I think, aren't we?
0: We are. The other side of this show, in a sense, is ritual interior. So if one proposition about interior is void and nothing and empty, and the other, of course, is blood and gore and redness in a different spectrum. And I don't know, I'm eternally attracted to that. I feel it's a fundamental question of art.
1: What does it say about the world?
0: Oh, God, the world is a disaster. I firmly believe that I have nothing to say as an artist. I don't have some message to give the world. A bad poem, they say, is one that falls into meaning. A good poem, therefore, sits somewhere between meaning and no meaning. And I think that's, that, if you like, an inner, internal reflection brings forth all kinds of psychic questions that relate to the conditions that we've allowed to arise.
1: I mean, last year, Butchered, you used your art to make a statement.
0: Yes.
1: Hanging it on an oil rig.
0: Yes.
1: With
0: yes.
1: Greenpeace. When you look at the way that environmentalists have actually desecrated art in some instances, what do you think of that?
0: It's very sensitive. They did that, those young activists, and I believe activism is hugely important. The government is completely wrong to try and curtail, stop it, arrest people, etc. No way. How dare they? This is part of democratic reality. But those young people that did that did it because Shell, I believe, was sponsored the National Gallery. I don't condemn it and I don't condone it.
1: Should we go upstairs?
0: Of course.
1: So tell us about this. What would you like us to know about this work?
0: It's called Hamakom. Hamakom in Hebrew means the place. Art is always about where it's sited, how it's sited, the place. And I suppose what I've done here is make a space apart, which you can't quite reach. The important question is about how the viewer brings, if you like, their own psychological issues, questions, body spaces, etc., to a work, and how they complete the equation. It's not about me telling you how it is. It's rather about, you know, the interaction between the two.
2: The British artist Anish Kapoor talking to James Kumarasamy. That's it from this edition of NewsHour from all of us here. Thanks for listening.
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4: 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We hear from a Ghanaian commentator and the Poet Laureate of California.
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0: round of applause. My staff often tell me to get on with it, so lest I not sort of read for my speech, because I was just looking down at it and thinking, oh dear, it is a bit long, isn't it? And I know that we are running out of time a little bit, and we want to hear from a number of others. There are a couple of things I just want to say before I do introduce you to the next part of today. Firstly, that as the Sediment Council of Australia, when we started talking about the fact that we as a sector have not yet truly grappled with the reality of the very concept and idea of settlement, that something needed to change, that we needed a national dialogue, one that really started to unpack the fact that while settlement is a journey that many of us as newcomers celebrate, a journey that often means the opportunity to rebuild into a new country, but that for our oldest living continuous culture on this earth, settlement carries a very different, very painful history. That point of reckoning meant that we needed to take a close look at issues of accountability, at issues of truth-telling, and expressions of support that were genuine and grounded in true reconciliation. So today, for us, marks quite a landmark, quite a significant moment in the work of the settlement sector. And today also, in our view, represents an opportunity for a genuine and meaningful relationship between the First Peoples of this country and Australia's newest communities. The partnership that we've been able to build with Reconciliation Australia is one that we are so deeply proud of. And I particularly want to acknowledge Reconciliation Australia, and I'm going to give Karen Mundine a real introduction later on. But Karen, can I say that over the last year and a bit, the conversations that we've had, the genuine wisdom and leadership that your team has shown, has meant that we are now here today in a position where we can launch our first ever, our inaugural Reconciliation Action Plan. Thank you. Thank you for the time that you've invested in that, for the team that has shown us so much generosity. And as you'll hear more about today, today also not only marks the launch of our Reconciliation Action Plan, the first in our 25-year history as the Settlement Council, but it also marks the beginning of our national roadshow. A movement, and we'll explain all that in a while longer, that essentially will take place right across the country, in every single state and territory. An opportunity, a call for action to walk with us around this journey towards reconciliation. And I do also want to take a moment, and I will introduce the CEO shortly, but to thank Spectrum Migrant Resource Centre and the extraordinary team as well. It truly does. It makes me so proud to look around the room and see so many settlement agencies here today represented and here really to show leadership in this connection that we have at the moment. So before we get into the formalities of today, I just want to do a little bit of housekeeping if I can. Firstly, you probably have noticed there's a number of cameras around, so this event is being recorded. I do want to recognise SBS and NITV. Thank you so much for being here. of just what a pivotal moment this is for us. Diana and her team, thank you. Really appreciate it. If you do not wish to be photographed, I hope that the staff at the front desk have given you a little bit of a sort of heads up. Let us know, and we will, of course, make every effort to respect those wishes. Now, I have a list of about 60 people that will take me 10 minutes to read out an acknowledgement. Can I say, though, again, looking around the room, every single one of you, in our view, deserves to be acknowledged, deserves to be appreciated. But as I say, Karen Mundine, the CEO, of course, Uncle Andrew goes without saying. We've got a few others, and I'm going to miss a few. This is a danger, isn't it? The minute you start sort of mentioning people, you're going to get into terrible trouble for not actually paying due recognition. So I'm just going to risk a few because the others will be speaking. But Vivian Nguyen, thank you so much. Our Victorian Agriculture Commissioner, thank you for your support. Poppy Corris from the Department of Home Affairs, thank you for presenting the commitment that you have. Look, Justice Coate, thank you for making an effort here. Extraordinary commitment from her. So many others. Emily, I'm going to introduce you in a little moment. Rana Hussain, are you here from Reconciliation Australia yet? I know you're running late, so probably on your way. Can I also, Andrew Gunston, of course, thank you for being here. Uncle Charles, oh my goodness. What a human being this person. Uncle Charles, stand up, because truly, your work is tremendous. The amount of learning that I've done, and thank you. Thank you for blessing us in being here. And of course, Shankar, hello, how are you doing? There's so many of you, I'm not going to even risk it. I'm really not, because I'm going to get into serious trouble. So please come up later and give me a rattle if I didn't, because I haven't. But look, thank you. Today's launch, of course, takes place during National Reconciliation Week under the important theme of All In. And perhaps what is so powerful about that theme, Karen, is that it speaks to the collective whole. You know, for so long, I know during the Voice campaign, many of us in Multicultural Australia often said that there are unique issues that need to be spoken about. We need to build very particular relationships with Multicultural Australia. And Karen, that all-in theme really does speak to collective participation, collective responsibility, and collective accountability. Because I think what it really captures so well is an understanding that genuine reconciliation flourishes when communities, in all of their diversity, walk together with generosity, with courage, and with vision. Now, as we move into the next segment, you are about to hear from some extraordinary leaders in our sector. Leaders of organisations that stand at the heart of community life, particularly for those who are arriving on our shores. And these organisations know all too well that the work that we invest in those first few years of arrival create the kind of opportunities for participation, connection, and leadership. And that is the extraordinary strength of our sector. What the RAP and the National Roadshow attempt to do is to place at the heart of that journey the recognition that we are on sacred, unceded lands, that we are here at the generosity of First Peoples, that we have an obligation to learn the stories that our garden shared, to learn the truth of survival on these lands. So without further ado, I am now going to invite Melissa Monteiro, our Chair of the Settlement Council of Australia. And I'd like to say that Melissa is someone who truly embodies our sector. She's also the CEO of the Community Migrant Resource Centre. Can I do a brief introduction, Melissa, because over 27 years of experience, a qualified social worker, extensive leadership experience across the community and not-for-profit sector. She oversees a multidisciplinary organisation delivering services across settlement, child protection, domestic and family violence, and so on. But Melissa, it's your work. It's your work that inspires. I've had the opportunity now to attend several of your community events. And it's times like those where you see such a celebration of diversity, of cultures, of language. But each and every time, Melissa and her leadership demonstrate what an acknowledgement of country means, not just a performative gesture, but something that needs to be embedded in every single way, in every single day. Melissa, this work is the direct result of the leadership that you've shown on the board, your willingness to make us work very, very hard for it. Please join me in thanking Melissa Monti.
1: Thank you, everyone, and good morning. Let me also begin by acknowledging the traditional custodians of the land on which we gather today, the Wurundjeri Woiwurrung people of the Kulin Nation, and I pay my respects to their elders, past and present. It is a privilege to join you for the launch of the inaugural Reconciliation Action Plan, an important milestone not only for our organisation, SCOA, but for the broader settlement sector across Australia. As the board chair, I would like to acknowledge the significant work that has gone into this wrap. This has not been a symbolic exercise. It reflects deep consultation, reflection, listening, and willingness to ask ourselves important questions about who we are as a sector, and what responsibilities we carry, and how we contribute meaningfully to reconciliation in Australia. Friends, the settlement sector occupies a unique place in Australian society. Every day, organisations across our sector support people who are building new lives in this country. People arriving with hope, resilience, culture, language, and enormous contributions to make. In doing so, we're also helping shape how new Australians understand this country, understand its history, understand its values, its challenges, and its future. Australia is experiencing rapid demographic change alongside increasing social fragmentation, growing migration anxieties, and pressure on social cohesion narratives. There is growing recognition that belonging, trust and participation cannot be built through policy statements alone. They are required, they are practical, community-based relationships building on the ground in local connections, deepening dialogue and shared civic participation. Our settlement organisations are more than service providers, and I'm sure you will all agree with me. We are a civic infrastructure that helps communities build trust, participation, connection, and belonging across difference. That creates both an opportunity and a responsibility. Reconciliation, we ask, go alongside to create an understanding of settlement work, not as a separate conversation, but embedded within it. Because when we speak about belonging, inclusion, identity, and social cohesion, we must also ask honestly about truth-telling about First Nations, their history and experiences, and about the ongoing work required to build respectful relationships, as Uncle, you have just pointed out, grounded in justice and mutual understanding. So what makes this rap particularly important? What makes it important is that it signals a commitment to practical action, not simply words, not simply aspiration, but measurable steps that strengthen our relationships, improve cultural capability, create opportunities, and ensure accountability. Importantly, this work also recognizes that reconciliation is not solely the responsibility of government or First Nations organizations. It is responsibilities shared across all of us, all sectors of Australian society, in supporting and understanding, including multicultural and settlement organizations. That means all of us together as a collective here today. So thank you, Maria, for leading the way and supporting and bringing us together with key organizations present here today. In many ways, the settlement sector is uniquely positioned, as Maria has outlined, to contribute to this reconciliation work, because we work at the intersection, and I'm hoping that the panel discussion and our panelists unpack the cultural communities, the identities, and the lived experiences that all contribute to this conversation. We understand both the richness of diversity and the importance of creating genuine connections with our reconciliation partners. So I'd also like to acknowledge the leadership shown, Karen, today by you in partnering with all these agencies. Thank you sincerely for what you've done, Karen Mandin. To Maria Dimopoulos, for your work, your untiring, tireless work, Maria. Thank you again. To our member organizations and to our partners in bringing this work forward. Particularly, I'd like to recognize Rebecca from Spectrum and all of the Spectrum team that are here. Thank you for the work that you do. Thank you for the work that you do, and thank you for helping shape this direction and these contributions and these connections further. And of course, we are at the launch today, and our partnership reinforces the national importance of this work and the role of the settlement sector that we play in advancing reconciliation outcomes across this country. I'd like to acknowledge the Department of Home Affairs as well. Thank you, Bobby, for being here. Thank you, Jessica Warren, for the Department of Home Affairs. The national roadshow that follows this launch is very, very significant. I know Maria, she's put in a lot and is putting in a lot of effort into the national roadshow, and we'd like each one of you to continue to support this initiative. So as the board chair, I say this wrap as both a commitment and an invitation. A commitment from SCOA to continue learning, listening, and acting with integrity, and an invitation to the broader sector, all of the organizations that are present here today, and all of our members, 180 members across the country that couldn't physically be here. We are all in this Reconciliation Action Plan together. Thank you and congratulations to everyone involved in bringing this important initiative to life. Thank you.
2: As you can see, folks, we're in good hands, and we know that the National Roadshow will travel well. Thank you so much for those wonderful opening words. And Rebecca Power, I have a CV here, again, that is probably as long as my two arms might stem, and I'm not going to read it all, but can I say that Spectrum's leadership in helping shape the start of our National Roadshow has been spectacular. The commitment, the we're all in, came from the very outset. The minute I started talking to you, there was no hesitation about you being the partner organisation for day one, really, of our National Roadshow. But Rebecca Power, if you haven't had the opportunity to meet her, is the CEO of Spectrum, leading with a clear vision for inclusive,
0: community-driven services, over 20 years of executive leadership, she has a proven track record of driving strategic growth and fostering innovation across the health and community sectors. As I said, I could go on, but what I can say is she's passionate, she's committed, she's got vision, she's occasionally funny, but truly, this woman is a remarkable human being. Please join me.
3: That might be the end, and I've dropped the mic, but thank you very much. It's so exciting to be here today. In fact, I think I hardly slept last night. I think I've said to a few people, I had this thing where my father used to have lots of parties, and I was the child in the corner going, I hope people come. So thank you very much for coming. Before I begin, I want to acknowledge traditional owners of the land. As we support people who are building new lives from faraway homelands, we acknowledge that those that have never left theirs. And can I thank you, Uncle Andrew, as well? For me, I think you really encompass the fact that belonging, things that we talk about all the time, belonging, inclusion, anti-racism, I'm a bit taller than
4: you are,
3: anti-racism, start with centering First Nations. And I really thank you for that acknowledgement. I want to speak today about why reconciliation matters for settlement providers like us and why developing a reconciliation action plan is not something extra, but something that belongs at the centre of our work. Settlement providers sit in a unique and influential space. We're often the first services people encounter when they arrive in Australia. We support people to navigate housing, education, health and employment, but we also help them to understand this country, including social contexts and challenges that they may face. We are often the ones answering the questions like, why are there different flags? What is Australia's actual history? Whether we intend to or not, settlement services play a key role in shaping how newly arrived communities understand First Nations people's history and culture right from the beginning. This is a responsibility we need to acknowledge. If we don't approach this well, people could inherit silence or confusion. If we do approach it well, we help create respect, understanding, and a deeper connection to place from day one. Reconciliation is not separate from settlement work, it's deeply aligned. At its heart, reconciliation is about truth-telling, respect, relationships, and shared futures. Those values sit at the core of our organisations. We already believe in dignity. We already believe in belonging. And we already know that strong communities do not happen by chance. They are built with intention. Leadership in this space and the role of our peak body is critical. The SCOA statement and the RAP, particularly in its clear centering of First Nations people's voices and leadership, has been a powerful point of alignment for us at Spectrum. We've been wanting to do something for a really long time and have struggled to get started. This was our start, so thank you, Maria. It really reinforces a shared understanding across the sector that reconciliation is not adjacent to settlement, it sits within it. That is why today Spectrum are proud to be signing the SCOA statement and why we've also begun our own RAP journey, both reflecting the commitments we want to make as an organisation and the way we want to show up with intention, curiosity and accountability. It's also important, I think, to be honest about the challenges we face. Settlement providers, all of you out there, we're all for-purpose organisations. We actually run pretty lean. You probably heard I used to run in health service, used to work in health services, and we had a lean approach in health services. I think I know lean now in the non-profit space. It's not a theory, it's just what we do. We are focused, rightly so, on service delivery. Finding the time, capacity and confidence to begin reconciliation work can actually be really difficult. Often it's not about willingness, it's about not knowing where to start or not knowing how to do the work well, and this is where Reconciliation Australia plays such an important role. The RAC framework, and I've recently been reading it again, encourages us as organisations to take a small, meaningful steps at a pace that's actually sustainable. It supports learning, consultation and relationship building rather than expecting organisations to have everything worked out from the beginning. So it's a great starting point. At Spectrum, this approach has actually been really essential to us. Our reconciliation journey has begun in small, deliberate steps, strengthening how we acknowledge country, investing in staff education and understanding, and creating a space for learning and reflection. Signing up to the RAC process is not about rushing to produce a document. It's about committing to a process that is achievable, genuine, and grounded in listening. This work matters deeply for the communities we support. When settlement providers like us in this room engage meaningfully in reconciliation, we model humility. We show learning is ongoing, and we help newly arrived communities understand that belonging in Australia includes understanding its full history and not just the comfortable parts. Reconciliation is not about perfection, it's about commitment, relationships and sustained action. As settlement providers, we have a unique responsibility and a real opportunity to lead the work with care and integrity. At Spectrum, we're choosing to move forward with humility, intention and absolute partnership, and we're so grateful to be walking this path along others. So thank you.
2: Thanks so much, Rebecca, and again, deep appreciation for your absolute commitment and support. I'd now like to introduce you to Mayor Emily Demetriadis of Darwin City Council. I've got a bit of a bio here as well, Emily. A dedicated mayor known for your absolute commitment to justice and improving community. Can I disclose this conflict of interest? She's also my cousin. We were proud of her when she came home with a degree in pharmacy. And then a few years later, she came home with a law degree. And then a few years after that, she came home with a bloody fitness certificate. She brings so much experience that makes us all look like we're terrible human beings. But truly, it's your incredible championship of diverse communities, Emily, of your inclusion commitment, your commitment to equality, that really is quite extraordinary. Thank you for giving us this venue, for your commitment from council, deeply appreciated. Please welcome not only my cousin, but the Mayor of Darwin City.
4: Riley PMC Commissioner Vivian. Thank you so much for being here. Thank you to the speakers and the community members here today. Since 2003, Settlement Council of Australia has played a vital role supporting migrant and refugees as they build their lives in this country, helping people navigate not only systems and services, but also community, belonging and identity. Today's launch marks an important evolution of that work, because settlement is not only about arrival, it's also about understanding the history of this country, recognising the enduring sovereignty of First Peoples, and building relationships grounded in respect, truth and shared responsibility. This Reconciliation Action Plan sends a powerful message that reconciliation is not separate from the settlement journey. It is central to it. At a time when social cohesion can never be taken for granted, initiatives like this matter. They create deep space for dialogue, truth-telling and genuine connection between First Nations people and the many communities who call Australia home. Darebin City Council is proud to support this work. As one of the most culturally diverse municipalities in Victoria, with residents from more than 127 countries, we understand the importance of creating communities where diversity is celebrated, where difficult histories are acknowledged honestly, and where people feel connected to one another and to place. We also recognise that multiculturalism and reconciliation must walk together. The oldest continuing cultures on Earth and the newest continuing cultures arriving on these shores all have a role to play in sharing Australia's future. And that future is stronger when it is built on understanding, respect and identity. So today I want to congratulate the Settlement Council of Australia for its leadership, vision and commitment in bringing this RAP to life. This is an important moment, not only for the settlement sector, but for the broader national conversation about belonging, reconciliation, and the kind of country we want to be. Thank you, and congratulations again on this significant achievement.
5: Oh, it makes me so proud. Thanks, Emma. Okay. I am going to introduce you formally, Christine Cousins MP, in a moment, Parliamentary Secretary for First Peoples, member of Geelong. I was 8 years old when I arrived in Australia, and I actually grew up in Geelong. And I want to say a couple of things about meeting Christine during the Voice referendum campaign in Geelong. You know, what struck me almost immediately, Christine, was the incredible connection that you had with multicultural communities. I know that you did some work with the Hellenic communities of Geelong, and so I turned up, and my goodness, the Greeks in Geelong absolutely love you. Can I say thank you? Because I know that in an effort to really build awareness in our multicultural communities during that campaign, there were challenges along the way, but you met those challenges with a level of humanity and humility that I'd like to say I could confidently believe, and my mother tells me this, she led about 30 older Greek women down to make sure that they were listening to what Christine Cousins was saying about the First Peoples of this country. You truly do embody the kind of leadership that we'd like to see manifested across the nation. Christine Cousins, as I said, is the Parliamentary Secretary for First Peoples, member of Geelong in the Victorian Legislative Assembly, and a proud advocate for Aboriginal communities across this nation. As a Parliamentary Secretary, you work closely with Aboriginal organisations and leaders supporting self-determination, cultural strength and community-led initiatives. Decades of experiences, your presence at this particular RAP, though, for us, really does. It's an honour for us. It reflects your enduring respect for culture and, of course, your belief in the absolute power of community education to transform lives. Please join me in thanking Christine Cousins MP.
3: you for that wonderful welcome. I will start by thanking Uncle Andrew for that beautiful welcome to country, and it's always such a privilege to hear you talk about culture, talk about history. Also have a bit of a shot at me about what you want government to do, but I expect that now, so thank you. And I was running a little bit late this morning, and I come flying and thinking, oh, I hope I don't miss Uncle Andrew's... I know I'm on Wurundjeri country, but I don't know Melbourne at all, so I got lost. So that's why I was running a bit late. So my apologies for that. But I will begin by acknowledging the original owners of the lands in which we gather today, the Wurundjeri people of the Kulin Nations, and pay my respects to their ancestors, to elders, and to all Aboriginal and Torres Strait Islander people living here on your country, and thank them for their care of the beautiful land and waterways that we have here. As Victorians, we should be really proud that we're the only state in this country to have a treaty with First Peoples. It is such a privilege for me to be part of this government. And when Uncle Andrew talks about come with purpose, and I've used this a few times now because it really resonates with me, having been married to an Aboriginal man, Gunditjmara man, with three babies, he died because he did not get the health care he deserved and needed. So my purpose is to make as much change as I can. And entering the parliament in 2014, my primary goal was to ensure that we get treaty, but not only treaty, improve the lives of First Nations people, ensure that they are getting the healthcare, the education, the support that they need, because we know without it, we'll continue to be on the back foot. So for me, it's really important that we continue on this journey of treaty, and I do want to congratulate Uncle Andrew for being on Ngunnawal. It's so exciting to see that new group of elected people, both young and older, who will now lead the way to treaty for this state. But I will say I am concerned about the division and hate that we see emerging in our community. And it's a responsibility of all of us to call it out when we hear it. And I'm not just talking about Aboriginal communities either. I'm talking about migrant communities, refugees that are coming into this country. It's unacceptable, the comments that we are hearing right across our community. So it's important that we continue on that journey. We, as allies, we continue to call that behaviour out. I'm sort of, you know, and I know we absolutely have to win this next election. The opposition have said they will tear up treaty in the first 100 days, amongst a whole lot of other things. And I think it's important that we all understand that, that is what will happen if the Labor government doesn't win this election. So, you know, to have Maria and your team in the settlement talking about a roadshow, it's incredible. And that's what we were talking about at the reconciliation breakfast this morning, about how important that education is for everyone in our community. We need to be out there educating our community, not just First Peoples, not just migrant communities, but every single one of us have a responsibility to do that. So it's such a privilege to be here today because I can see what opportunities lie before us. And the roadshow will be significant for your communities, for the communities across Australia. We know, obviously, Victoria has led the way, and when I visit other communities across this country, they want what we've got. But unfortunately, in some states, that's just not going to happen, the Conservative governments that they have.

Thanks so much, Rebecca. And again, deep appreciation for your absolute commitment and support. I'd now like to introduce you to Mayor Emily Demetriades of Darwin City Council. I've got a bit of a bio here as well, Emily. A dedicated mayor known for your absolute commitment to justice and improving community. Can I disclose this conflict of interest? She's also my cousin. We were proud of her when she came home with a degree in pharmacy. And then a few years later, she came home with a law degree. And then a few years after that, she came home with a bloody fitness certificate. She brings so much experience. It makes us all look like we're terrible human beings. But truly, it's your incredible championship of diverse communities, Emily, of your inclusion commitment, your commitment to equality, that really is quite extraordinary. Thank you for giving us this venue, for your commitment from council, deeply appreciated. Please welcome not only my cousin, but the Mayor of Darwin City.

Government City Council is proud to support this work. As one of the most culturally diverse municipalities in Victoria, with residents from more than 127 countries, we understand the importance of creating communities where diversity is celebrated, where difficult histories are acknowledged honestly, and where people feel connected to one another and to place. We also recognise that multiculturalism and reconciliation must walk together. The oldest continuing cultures on Earth and the newest continuing cultures arriving on these shores all have a role to play in sharing Australia's future. And that future is stronger when it is built on understanding, respect and identity. So today I want to congratulate the Settlement Council of Australia for its leadership, vision and commitment in bringing this RAP to life. This is an important moment, not only for the settlement sector, but for the broader national conversation about belonging, reconciliation, and the kind of country we want to be. Thank you, and congratulations again on this significant achievement.

0: Hall is 29, a single mother, and about to begin two life sentences for killing her stalker. Set inside a brutal women's prison, the Mars Room looks at who society chooses to forget. Rachel Kushner joins us to discuss her award-winning novel,
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3: 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We'll explain.
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8: Napakahalaga ng mga guro sa ating lipunan. 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Dito sa Victoria, mahalaga na mayroong mga guro mula sa iba't ibang kultura at makakatulong ito sa pagkatuto ng mga estudyante. Kung ikaw o may kilala kang nais maging guro dito sa Victoria, mayroong iba't ibang kurso para sa pagtuturo na mapipili.